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0: 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I wish I had listened to them and just slowed down. 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Because of me.
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1: Hello. Hello. Hello out there. For those of you who don't know, my name is Michael, and I'm going to tell you a few stories today. Would you like to hear a story? Ah, good. I hear some people saying yes. So let me begin at the beginning of this week. I was challenged this weekend by somebody saying, what is the relevance of story? Do you just like hanging around talking? And something in me, by the time I'd pushed my claws back into their sheaths and started to think of an answer, the person had moved on. So I would like to respond now to what is the relevance of storytelling by starting. Let us start with one of the leading folktale storytellers of England and Europe and English-speaking countries at the moment, called Kathleen Ragran. And she and somebody called Jack Zipes say many, many, many, many reasons why. And I would like to read from her introduction to a book of storytelling called Outfoxing Fear. And we go like this. In a thousand and one nights.
2: Indeed. Indeed, my friends, we go like this. Can you hear me out there, all you people of the ears who listen? Can you? Oh, how wonderful. Well, today we have done a bit of a time warp. We had something that I said over the air over 2 years ago there. But now let us leap forward in time to now. And let us consider the beauties and the worries and the hopes and the everything else of people who have more money than other people. Some people have lots of money and some people have no money. Can you imagine? It's the difference. Once upon a time, it was the difference between kings and peasants. Now it's to do with, have you got this little bit of plastic card in your hand? Or have you got a little bit of change in your pocket? Anyway, enough of that. What I would like to do today to start the game is read to you and tell to you a story by somebody called Patrick Kennedy, who was one of the great folklorists of Ireland in the 1880s. And he went around collecting, and one of the stories that he collected was the story of how people cope when there is a race divide and they think they are better than others. So settle down in your seats, all of you out there, my dear friends. Are you sitting comfortably? Then I'll begin. This is the story of the haughty princess, but underneath it, look at the allegory of somebody coming to terms with the fact that once they had too much, and then they are confronted with having too little. There was once a very worthy king, whose daughter was the greatest beauty that could be seen far and near, and she was as proud as Lucifer, and no king or prince would she agree to marry. Well, her father was tired out at last, and invited every king and prince and duke and earl that he knew or didn't know to come to his court and give her one trial more. And they all came. And next day after breakfast, they stood in a row on the lawn, and the princess walked along in front of them and made her choice. One was fat, and says she, "Ew, I won't have you, beer barrel." One was tall and thin, and to him she said, "Oh, I won't have you, ramrod." And then to a white-faced man she said, "I won't have you, pale death." And to a red-cheeked man she said, "I won't have you, coxcomb." She stopped a little before the last of all, for he was a fine man in face and in form, and she wanted to find some defect in him, but he had nothing remarkable but a ring of brown curling hair under his chin. She admired him for a little, and then carried it off with, "I won't have you, whiskers." So all went away, and the king was so vexed, he said to her, "Now, to punish your impudence, I'll give you to the first beggar man or singing bard that calls." And as sure as the hearth money, a fellow all over rags and hair that came to his shoulders and a bushy red beard all over his face came next morning and began to sing before the parlour window. Well, when the song was over, the hall door was opened, the singer asked in, the priest brought the princess married to Beardy. She roared and she bawled, and her father didn't mind her. "There," says he to the bridegroom, "is 5 guineas for you. Take your wife out of my sight and never let me lay eyes on you or her again. Goodbye." And so off he led her, and dismal enough she was. Oh, the only thing that gave her relief was the tone of her husband's voice and his genteel manners. "Whose wood is this?" said she, as they were going through one. "Well, it belongs to the king you called Whiskers yesterday." He gave her the same answer about meadows and cornfields, and at last about a fine city. "Oh, what a fool I was," said she to herself. "He was a fine man, and I might have had him for a husband." At last they were coming up to a poor cabin. "Why are you bringing me here?" said the poor lady. "Oh, this was my home," says he, "and now it's yours." And she began to cry, but she was tired and hungry, and she went in with him. There was neither a table laid out nor a fire burning, and she was obliged to help her husband to light it and boil their dinner and clean up the place afterwards. And next day he made her put on a stuff gown and a cotton handkerchief round her neck. When she had her house readied up and no business to keep her employed, he brought home willow fronds, sallies, peeled them, showed her how to make baskets, but the hard twigs bruised her delicate fingers, and she began to cry. Well, then he asked her to mend their clothes, but the needle drew blood from her fingers, and she cried again. And he couldn't bear to see her tears, so he brought a creel of earthenware and set her to the market to sell them. Now this was the hardest trial of all, but she looked so handsome and sorrowful and had such a nice air about her that all her pans and jugs and plates and dishes were gone before noon. And the only mark of her old pride she showed was a slap she gave to a buckin across the face when he asked her to go in and take a share of a quarter pint of porter with him. Well, her husband was so glad he sent her the next day with another creel. But faith, her luck was after desertin' her. And a drunken huntsman came up riding, and his beast got in among her wares and made brish and broken bits and things lying all over the place of every mother's son of them, all the pots and pans. And she went home crying, and her husband wasn't at all pleased. "I see," says he, "you're not fit for business. Come along, I'll get you a kitchen maid's place in the palace. I know the cook." So the poor thing was obliged to stifle her pride once more. She was kept very busy, and the footman and the butler would be very impudent about looking for a kiss, but she let out a screech of her the first attempt was made, and the cook gave the fellow such a lambastin' with the besom that he made no second offer at all. Well, she went home to her husband every night, and she carried broken victuals wrapped in papers in her side pockets. Now, a week after she got service, there was a great bustle in the kitchen. The king was going to be married, and no one knew who the bride was to be. Well, in the evening, the cook filled the princess's pockets with cold meat and puddings, and says she, "Before you go, look us up. Let's have a look at the great doings in the big parlour." So they came near the door to get a peep, and who should come out but the king himself, as handsome as you please, and no other but King Whiskers himself. "Ooh, your handsome helper must come and have a jig with me." And whether she would or not, he held her hand and brought her away into the parlour. And the fiddlers struck up, and away went him with her. But they hadn't danced two steps when the meat and the puddings flew out of her pockets all over the floor, and everyone roared out, and she flew to the door, crying piteously. But she was soon caught by the king and taken into the back parlour. "Don't you know me, my darling?" said he. "I'm both King Whiskers, your husband, the ballad singer, and the drunken huntsman. Your father knew me well enough when he gave you to me, and all was to drive your pride out of you. Well, she didn't know how she was, with fright and shame and joy. Love was uppermost anyhow, for she laid her head on her husband's breast and cried like a child. And the maids of honour soon had her away and dressed her as fine as hands and pins could do it. And there was her mother and father too. And while the company was wondering what end of the handsome girl and the king, he and his queen, who they didn't know in her fine clothes. And the other king and queen came in, and there were such rejoicings and fine doings as there was none of us will ever see again in any way. And that's a little story for you. And it's called The Haughty Princess. And while we're thinking about that story and you're getting a cup of coffee, let's have a listen to a song. This is Buffy St. Marie.

Well, there we are. I dedicate that song to all the people out there, all the indigenous healers in this land, to all the activists, to all the wisdom keepers, to all the health sustainers, to all the intellectuals. I can assure you, some of those people I know myself, I've met them, but I dedicate that song to all of you alternative people out there that are doing something positive for the world. But now, my friends, once again, let us come back to the concept of what is a bard. Now, one of the responsibilities of a bard is the fact that they must tell you stories. Stories with allegories, so that you can think of how to run your own life. They must tell you beautiful myths and they must sing you songs. So, as poetry is one of the things of the bard, forgive me, my friends, and let me just scratch out to you a bit of my own funny little poetry, and then I will tell you a story, at least not so much a whole story, but a fragment of one of the great myths of Cuchulainn, who was the sun god Hero, the great one. He was the great warrior of the time when the world had just discovered the Bronze Age. But settle down now and just think a little bit, because I will tell you a little bit of my poetry and then I will tell you the bit of the tale. High words and verbiage, they do flow from me. Deep through the airs, lines of hearing to thee. So hear, oh hear, my little ones, now the words of a golden story. Visions of heroes and fairy maids, Mananaan's tribe and hero lords, the mating and joining, the use of words, the use of respect and letting go, the madness of sorrow when it does overflow, the beauty of warriors pure of intent, the love of a woman who with jealousy is bent, the noble recognition of truth that is always beyond reproof. So hear now part of the jealousy of Ymir, of her anger and the complaint, and the use of Mananaan's cloak. Settle down and listen. Then two black ravens croaked, and all the armies laughed. It is likely, the people

said, "The ravens are telling us of the coming of the angry man from Mirthemne," and they hunted them away. After that, Ioche Juil went to wash his hands at the spring, and Cuchulainn saw his bare shoulder through the shirt, and he threw a spear at him, and it passed through him. And then he attacked the army alone and killed a great many. Then he is attacked by Senach Sebarath, the unearthly one. And they fought very hard, and Cuchulainn overcame him in the end. And Labraid came then and broke the armies before him, and he called to Cuchulainn to leave off from killing. But Laeg said, "I am in dread he will spend his rage on us, since he has not had enough of fighting." "And let your people go," he said, "and let them make ready 3 vats of water to put out his heat. The first vat he will go into will boil over. The second vat no person could bear its heat, and the heat of the third vat will be fit to bear." Now when the women saw Cuchulainn coming back, it was then that Fand, the beautiful one, sang before him. "Stately is the man that comes in his chariot. Young he is, and without a beard. His course is splendid across the plain at evening. At Senach Fidalga, the gathering place of the woods. It is not the music of the she would keep him in a bed. It is the colour of blood that is upon him. I stand looking at the horses of his chariot. Their like is not known. They are as fast as the winds of spring. It is Cuchulainn that is coming, the young hero from Mirthemne. It is a pity for the men against whom he is angered." Then Liban answered him, "What had he done in the fight?" And Cuchulainn said, "Fair ruddy-faced men attacked me on every side, from the back of horses, the people of Mananaan, son of the sea, called there by Ioched of Inver, and I gave them wound for wound. I threw my spear at Ioched Juil. It was not with the uncertain cast of a man among mists I threw it. I heard his groan, and its sound was friendly to me. For those who have spoken have told the truth. It was that throw that won the battle." It was to the son now of this Ioche Juil of the land of promise that Abgrin, the daughter of Naos and Deirdre, was given afterwards in marriage by Mananaan. And the story of Deirdre will be told another time. And after that, Cuchulainn stopped a month in that country with Fand. And at the end of the month, he bade her farewell, and she said to him, "In whatever place you tell me to go and meet you, I will go there." And the place they settled on to meet was at Ibar Kintracta, the yew
at the head of Bale Strand. And when all this was told to Ymir, the wife of Cuchulainn, there was great anger on her, and she had knives made ready to kill the woman with. And she came, and 50 young girls with her, to the place where they had settled to meet. And Cuchulainn and Laeg, his charioteer, were playing chess there, and they did not see the women coming. And it was Fand saw them first, and she said to Laeg, "Look, Laeg, at what I see." "What is it?" said Laeg. Then he looked, and it was what Fand said. "Look behind you, Laeg. There are women listening to you, wise, with sharp green knives in their right hands, with gold at their well-shaped breasts. They move as brave men do, going through a battle of chariots." "Well does Ymir, daughter of Forgal, change colour in her anger. No harm shall be done to you by her," said Cuchulainn, "and she shall not reach to you at all. Come into the sunny seat of the chariot opposite me, for I will defend you against all the many women of the four points of Ulster. For though Forgal's daughter may threaten," he said, "on the strength of her companions, to do some daring thing, it is surely not against me she will dare it." Then Cuchulainn said to Ymir, "It is little I mind you, woman, in spite of my affection for you, more than any other man minds a woman. The spear in your shaking hand does not wound me, nor your weak, thin knife, nor your vain, gathered anger, for it would be a pity, my strength, to be put down by a woman's strength." "I ask then," said Ymir, "what was it led you, Cuchulainn, to dishonour me before all the women of the province, and before all the women of Ireland, and before all honourable people in the same way? For it was under your shelter I came, and on the strength of your faithfulness. For although you threaten a great quarrel in your pride, it is certain, Cuchulainn, you cannot put me away, even if you would try to do it." "I ask you, Ymir," said Cuchulainn, "why I may not have my turn in the company of this woman? For in the first place, she is well behaved, comely, well mannered, worthy of a king. This woman from beyond the waves of the great sea, with form and countenance and high descent, with embroidery and handiness, with sense and quickness, for there is not anything under the sky her husband could ask, but she would do it, even if she had not given her promise. And oh, Ymir," he said, "you will never find any brave, comely man so good as myself." "It is certain," said Ymir, "that I will not refuse this woman if you follow her. But all the same, everything red is beautiful, everything new is fair,
Everything high is lovely. Everything common is bitter. Everything we are without is thought much of. Everything we know is thought little of. Till all knowledge is known. And oh, Cuchulainn, she said, I was at one time in esteem with you, and I would be so again if it were pleasing to you. And grief came upon her and overcame her. By my word now, said Cuchulainn, you are pleasing to me, and will be pleasing as long as I live. Let me be given up, said Fand. It is better for me to be given up, said Irma. Not so, said Fand. It is I that will be given up in the end, and it is I that have been in danger of it all this time. And great grief and trouble of mind came on Fand, because she was ashamed to be given up, and to have to go back to her home there and then. And the great love she had given Cuchulainn troubled her, and so she was lamenting, and she made this complaint. It is I will go on the journey. I agree to it with great sorrow, though my father has so great a name. I would sooner stay with Cuchulainn. It would be better for me to be there, to be under your rule without grief, than to go, though you may wonder at it, to the sunny house of Aed Abrat. O Irma, the man is yours, and well may you wear him, for you are worthy what my arm cannot reach, that at least I may wish well to. Many were the men asking for me in the court and in country places. I never went to meet one of them, for it is myself was of right behavior. A pity it is to give love to a man, and he to take no heed of it. It is better to be turned away if you are not loved as you love. It is not right of you, Emer of the yellow hair, to take hold of Fan to kill her in her misery. Now all of this was told to Mananann, that Fand, daughter of Aed Abrat, was fighting alone against the women of Ulster, and that Cuchulainn was putting her away. Mananann came then from the east in search of her, and he was near them, and no one of them saw him, but only Fand, because she was a fairy. And then great fear and trouble of mind came on her at seeing Mananann, and it is what she said. Look on the great son of the sea from the plains of Iogan of Inva, Mananann, lord of the fair hills of the world. There was a time when he was dear to me.
He may even today be constant. My mind is no friend to jealousy. There is a road love leads us in. The time I and the friend of Lug were in the sunny palace of Duninver, we thought without a doubt that we should never be parted from one another. When Mananan the Great married me, I was a wife worthy of him. He gave me a bracelet of heavy gold as the price of my beauty. I see coming over the sea, no earthly person sees him, the crested horseman of the high-maned waves. He has no need of longships. As for me myself, because there is foolishness in the minds of women, the man I love exceedingly has left me here astray. Farewell to you, beautiful Cuculain. I go away from you with a kind heart. Though I do not come back again, let me have your goodwill. All things are good in comparison with a parting. It is time for me to go away. There is one to whom it is not grief, but for all that it is a great disgrace to me. O Laeg, son of Ringabra, it is with my own husband I will go, because he will do as I desire. Look now at my going, that it may not be said I went away secretly. Then Fand went over to Mananan, and Mananan bid her welcome, and he said, "Welcome, woman, is it after Cuculain you will be going from this time, or is it with me you will go?" "By my word now," said she, "there is one of you I would sooner follow than the other, but it is along with you I will go, and I will not wait on Cuculain, because he has left me." "And another thing," she said, "you have not a queen that is fitting for you, and that is what Cuculain has with Ema." And when Cuculain saw the women going away from him with Mananan, he said to Laeg, "What is that?" "It is Fand," said Laeg, "that is going to Mananan, son of the sea, because she was not pleasing to you." It was then there was a great anger on Cuculain, and he went with great leaps southward to Lucheir, the place of the rushes, and he stopped for a while without drink, without food, among the mountains. And when he slept every night, it was on the road to Midlochan. And when Irma heard that, she went to visit Conchubha, the king in Emain Mancha, and she told him the way Cuculain was. Then Conchubha sent the poets and the skilled men and the druids of Ulster to visit him,
that they might lay hold of him and bring him to Emain Macha along with them. But when they came to him, he would have killed them. But the druids did enchantment on him until they had laid hold of him, until his wits began to come back to him. Then he asked them for a drink, and the druids gave him a drink of forgetfulness. And from the moment he drank that drink, he did not remember Fand and all the things he had done. And they gave a drink of forgetfulness to Iama as well, that she should forget her jealousy, for the state she was in was no better than his own. And after that, Mananaan shook his cloak between Cuchulainn and Fand, the way they should never meet one another again. And that, my friends, is the story of the anger and the jealousy of Iama. High words and verbiage, they do flow from me, deep through the air's lines of hearing to thee. Oh, hear, my little ones, now, the words of a golden story. Visions of heroes and fairy maids, Mananaan's tribe and hero lords, the mating and journeying, the use of words, the use of respect and letting go. The madness of sorrow when it does overflow. The beauty of warriors pure of intent. The love of a woman who with jealousy is bent. The noble recognition of truth that is always beyond reproof. Remember now the story of the jealousy of Iama, of her anger and the complaint, and the use of Mananaan's cloak, that all may forget. But don't forget that you remember. May your eyes and your ears hold and give to your memory. And with it, my friend, let us listen to another song.

0: Well, there's a song for you. It's a song that's to do with uranium. And there was a time when I was out in the desert around the bottom of Lake Eyre, and we were doing a lot against the uranium and everything, because I don't believe in nuclear power like that. So I dedicate that song to all those who are activists on that level, who are against the destruction of Mother Earth. But that's another story. Now, let us listen to another story. Here is a story like, if you look at the Grimm's brothers, you're listening to one of the oldest stories in the world, but this is not the Grimm's version. This is the Irish version that is way, way, way older. It is the Irish version. Now, see if you can recognize where it comes from. There was once a poor widow woman who had a daughter that was as handsome as the day and as lazy as the pig, saving her your presence. The poor mother was the most industrious person in the town and was a particularly good hand at the spinning wheel. And it was a wish of her heart that her daughter should be as handy as herself. But she got up late. She ate her breakfast before she had finished her prayers. And then she would go about dawdling, and anything she handled seemed to be burning her fingers. Well, she drawled her words, as if it was a great trouble to her to speak, or as if her tongue was as lazy as her body. Now, many a heart scald her poor mother got with her, and still she was only improving like a dead fowl in August. Well, one morning, these things were as bad as they could be, and the poor woman was giving tongue at the rate of a mill clapper, when who should come riding by but the king's son? "Oh, dear! Oh, dear, good woman," said he. "You must have got a very bad child there to make you scold so terribly. Surely it can't be this handsome girl that vexed you." "Oh, please, your majesty, not at all," said the old dissembler. "I was only checking her for working herself too much. Would your majesty believe it? She spins 3 pounds of flax in a day, weaves it into linen the next, and makes it all into shirts the day after." "My gracious," said the prince, "she's the very lady that will just fill my mother's eye, and herself the greatest spinner in the kingdom. Will you put on your daughter's bonnet and cloak, if you please, ma'am, and set her up behind me?" "Why, my mother would be so delighted with her that perhaps you'll make her her daughter-in-law in a week. That is, if the young lady herself is agreeable." Well, between the confusion and the joy, and the fear of being found out, the woman didn't know what to do. And before they could make up their minds, young Auntie Anastasia was set behind the prince, and away he and his attendants went, and a great heavy purse was left behind with the mother. Well, she shilly-shallied for a long time after all was gone, in dread of something bad happening to the poor girl. But the prince couldn't judge of the girl's breeding or wit, for the few answers he pulled out of her. The queen was struck in a heap when she saw a young country girl sitting behind her son. But when she saw her handsome face and heard all she could do, she couldn't think she could make too much of her. The prince took an opportunity of whispering her that if she didn't object to being his wife, she might strive to please his mother. Well, the evening went by and the prince and auntie, that's Anastasia, were getting fonder and fonder of one another, and the thought of the spinning use and the sending the cold into her heart every moment. And when bedtime came, the old queen went along with her to a beautiful bedroom, and when she was bidding her good night, she pointed to a heap of fine flax and said, "You may begin as soon as you like tomorrow morning, darling, and I'll expect to see these 3 pounds of nice thread the morning after." And little did the poor girl sleep that night. She kept crying and lamenting that she didn't mind her mother's advice better. When she was left alone next morning, she began with a heavy heart. And though she had a nice mahogany wheel and the finest flax you ever saw, the thread was breaking every moment. One while it was as fine as a cobweb, the next as coarse as a little boy's whipcord. And at last she pushed her chair back, let her hands fall in her lap, and burst out crying. And a small old woman with surprisingly big feet appeared before her at that moment and said, "What ails you, my handsome Colleen? And, oh, haven't I all the flax to spin before morning, before tomorrow morning, and I'll never be able to have even 5 yards of fine thread of it put together. And would you think bad of so poor an old woman, Bigfoot, to your inviting me to your wedding with the young prince? If you promise me that all your 3 pounds will be made into the finest flax while you are taking your sleep tonight, indeed you must be there and welcome, and I'll honour you all the days of your life." "Very well. Stay in your room till tea time. Tell the queen she may come in for her thread as early as she likes tomorrow morning." It was all she said, and the thread was finer and evener than the gut you see with fly fishermen. "Oh, my brave girls," says the queen, "I'll get you my own mahogany loom brought in to you, and you needn't do anything more today. Work and rest is my motto. Tomorrow you'll weave all the thread, and who knows what may happen." Well, the poor girl was more frightened this time than the last, and she was so afraid to lose the prince. She didn't even know how to put the warp in the gears, nor how to use the shuttle, and she was sitting in the greatest grief when a little old woman again appeared, who was mightily well-shouldered about the hips. All at once she appeared to her, told her her name was Colliath Cromore, and made the same bargain with her as Colliath Cushmore. Great was the queen's pleasure when she found early in the morning a web as fine and white as the finest paper you ever saw. "Oh, the darling you were," says she. "Take your ease with the ladies and gentlemen today. And if you have all this made into nice shirts tomorrow, you may present one of them to my son and be married to him out of hand." Oh, Wouldn't you pity poor Anastasia the next day? She was now so near the prince and maybe would be soon so far away from him. But she waited as patiently as she could with scissors, needles, and a thread in hand till a minute after noon. There she was rejoicing to see the third old woman appear. Now she had a big red nose and informed Anastasia that people called her Shrunmorua on that account. She was up to her as good as the others, for a dozen fine shirts were lying on the table when the queen paid her an early visit. Now there was nothing talked of but the wedding, and I needn't tell you it was grand. The poor mother was there along with all the rest, and at the dinner the old queen could talk of nothing but the lovely shirts and how happy herself and the bride would be after the honeymoon, spinning and weaving and sewing shirts and shifts without end. The bridegroom didn't like the discourse, and the bride liked it even less, and he was going to say something, when the footman came in at the head of the table and said to the bride, "Your ladyship's aunt, Colliach Cushmore, bade me ask, might she come in?" And the bride blushed and wished she was 7 miles under the floor, but well because of the prince. "Tell Mrs. Cushmore," says he, "that any relation of my bride's will be always heartily welcome, wherever she and I are." And in came the woman with the big foot and got a seat near the prince. And the old queen didn't like it much, and after a few words she asked rather spitefully, "Dear madam, what's the reason that your foot is so big?"
1: "Oh, faith, your majesty, I was standing almost all of my life at the spinning wheel, and that's the reason." "Oh, I declare to you, my darling," said the prince, "I'll never allow you to spend 1 hour at the same spinning wheel." Now the same footman said again, "Your ladyship's aunt, Colliach Crummanor, wishes to come in, if the gentiles and yourself have no objection." Very displeased was Princess Anastasia. But the prince sent her welcome, and she told curseat and drank health apiece to the company. "And may I ask, madam," said the old queen, "why you are so wide, halfway between the head and the feet?"
2: "Oh, that, your majesty, is owing to sitting all my life at the loom."
1: "By my sceptre," said the prince, "my wife shall never sit here for an hour."
0: The footman again came up.
1: "Your ladyship's aunt, Colliach Shrunmorua, is asking leave to come into the banquet."
0: More blushing on the bride's face, but the bridegroom spoke out cordially.
1: "Tell Mrs. Shrunmorua she's doing us an honour."
0: And in came the old woman, and great respect she got near the top of the table. But the people down low put up their tumblers and glasses to their noses to hide the grins.
1: "Madam," says the old queen, will you tell us, if you please, why your nose is so big and red?
2: Thrust, your majesty. My head's bent down over the stitching all me life, and all the blood of my body ran into me nose.
1: My darling, said the prince to Anastasia, if ever I see a needle in your hand, I'll run 100 miles from you.
2: And in truth, boys and girls, though it is a diverting story, I don't think the moral is good. And if any of you thunkins out there go about imitating Anastasia and her laziness, you'll find it won't thrive with you, as it did with her. She was beautiful beyond compare, which none of you are, and she had 3 powerful fairies to help her besides. There's no fairies now, so they say, and no prince or lord to ride by, so they say, and catch your idle or working, and maybe, after all, the prince and herself were not so very happy when the cares of the world or old age came upon them. Well, this is a tale that was told to me by an old man in a pub in Wales, and I've remembered it all along. So for those of you who like a good story, there is a story for you. But we are now, my dear friends, once again reaching that stage where I have to say to you, goodbye. It's been so nice talking to you all and telling you high stories of Ireland and Cuchulainn, low witty stories about princesses who got too many airs and lazy girls who don't do any work, and the high story of Irma and how she handled her jealousy. But for now, goodbye, goodbye, goodbye, until next week. Goodbye, goodbye, goodbye.

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2: Yoo-wee! 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Father gave us the land in the dreaming. Maral kundi julugurai yarang jagi. Every part of the earth is sacred. 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
3: Yui!
2: Ngai am gungumbu, garawe bari nyageko, galawana dawara. Hello, I've come back to see you. 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Here is my family, here are my friends, but don't harm us. 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My land, this is your land, so let's be friends. Yinige. This radio station, Triple B, is on Gumbangir homeland.
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1: Tui, how long have you lived in Bellingen?
2: I've lived in Bellingen since I was 8 and I'm now 14, so that's a few years now.
1: Six years. Good 6 years. Whereabouts were you before?
2: I was up in Queensland, up on the Gold Coast area, so I ranged all around there.
1: Yeah.
2: Up from Burleigh Heads down into Tweed Heads, New South Wales.
1: Wow, you've really covered a lot of ground, a lot more ground than a lot of folk. What took you down to Bellingen?
2: My mum grew up here when she was younger with her family, and they owned a lot of the shops in Bellingen. And yeah, so she thought she'd move back because we all moved up there. Mm-hmm. Then we came back and she wanted to raise us here.
1: Aww.
2: So yeah, then we never left.
1: Nice one. And for you, nice sort of general question, how do you enjoy life in Bellingen? Do you like the town?
2: Yeah, it's a really nice town. It's nice and quiet. It's not like the cities where it's really busy.
1: Yeah.
2: It's just nice and quiet. Got a lot of friends here. Can hang out, walk around town.
1: Yeah. Tell me what keeps you busy during the week. What sort of things do you guys get up to? Or do you get up to as well, individually as well?
2: So when I'm not playing sports, I'm either working up at my uncle's shop up the street or just hanging at home, going down to the river. I like to sit down on the river sometimes and just chill there.
1: It's a really beautiful river. I think that one thing I really, really like about Bellingen is that it's so embedded in so much wonderful nature, with forests all around, and you cross over the river just getting into town. What about you? What are your favourite spots, nature spots around here?
2: Glenef is probably always one that I like to go to.
1: Yeah.
2: But I also like the point over on the other side of Bellingen, just in a good little spot, good swimming hole.
1: Yeah.
2: Yeah, and the bush up the top near my nan and pop's house, it's always got a really nice lookout up there, mm-hmm. and good walking tracks and things.
1: Oh, cool. You really know all the spots. If you really had to describe Bellingen into sort of a general question, but I'm always interested in how people, when they live in a city, how they describe that city to people who aren't all that familiar with it. If you had to describe Bellingen to someone who had never been here before, so they're not at all familiar with it, they might be from somewhere in Western Australia, a long way away, and they didn't know about Coffs, they didn't know about the region, so they're really sort of coming from a no knowledge point, how would you describe Bellingen to that person?
2: I'd describe it as a really lovely town with some really great people, nice and quiet, and it's pretty good to raise a family here because it's not as where if you're in the city, you can't just send them out and walk the streets and things, it's a little bit dodgier, where in Bellingen it's quite a safe town, so you can walk around with your mates a lot safer, and it's just a really beautiful area.
1: Yeah.
2: It's just got about everything here other than beaches and massive skyscrapers.
1: Well, beaches aren't that far away though. It's pretty good. It's like, 15 minutes down waterfall way?
2: Yeah, it's obviously not too far, just no walking distance to go hang out with your mates though.
1: You've obviously been born in Queensland and had a bit of a good time down in the right on the coast there.
2: Oh yeah, my dad still lives up there, so about every holidays, every winter,
1: yeah,
2: go jump in the ocean,
1: yeah,
2: go
1: yeah.
2: for a walk down the beach.
1: Yeah. Oh,
2: yeah.
1: Nice.

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Hello, everyone. Welcome to 2BBB's Classical for Everyone show, 2 hours of great music from the last few hundred years. My name is Peter Cudlip, and I hope that all you good people of the Bellingen Shire and beyond enjoy the music. And don't let me forget our streaming audience wherever and whenever you might be listening. If you are listening live, then I hope you were able to enjoy the terrific shows that preceded this one. Metal Guru with Rohan, if it is Tuesday night, and Storytime with Michael Vlasto, if it's Wednesday. All right, this week the whole show is dedicated to one composer, and it features music from just 1 year of his life, the year 1791. The composer is Wolfgang Amadeus Mozart, and it was the last year of his life. He died in December 1791 at the age of 35. I'm going to be playing you excerpts from a selection of the works he composed in that final year, which included a piano concerto, a string quintet, a clarinet concerto, most of a Requiem Mass, and 2 complete operas in wildly contrasting genres, and that is by no means the complete list. I suspect that you could take almost any year of Mozart's life, and they are probably from the age of 15 onwards, and be staggered by both the scale of his output and the quality. But this final year, 1791, what a truly astonishing achievement. All right, so first up is Mozart's 27th concerto for piano and orchestra. He dated the manuscript 5th of January 1791, so for the musicologists, this becomes Mozart's first work of the year. It is in 3 parts and is about 29 minutes long. There are plenty of pretty fabulous recordings of this concerto, but I've chosen one that features the pianist Alfred Brendel for a couple of reasons. 1, he is an absolute favourite of mine, and 2, he died last week at the healthy age of 94. Here he is with Neville Mariner conducting the Academy of St. Martin in the Fields, Mozart's 27th concerto for piano and orchestra.

0: That was Neville Mariner conducting the Academy of St. Martin in the Fields, with Mozart's 27th Concerto for Piano and Orchestra, and the soloist was Alfred Brendel. 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And now here is a message from one of our fabulous sponsors and an announcement about subscribing.
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0: 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Okay, on the 12th of April 1791, Mozart completed his sixth string quintet. Now, whilst for a string quartet you can assume that the instruments are two violins, a viola and a cello, when a composer calls something a string quintet it can just be a little bit more confusing, because sometimes a composer will add an extra cello and sometimes an extra viola, as Mozart did here. So this is two violins, two violas and a cello. And here is just the opening section. It is 7 minutes long and the players are, on the cello, Eva Ciacco. The violas are George Janza and Max Leiserm. On the violins, Arpad Geresh and Arthur Grumio. Mozart's sixth string quintet.

That was the opening of Mozart's sixth string quintet, and the players were Iva Ciacco, George Jantze, Max Lazorum, Arpad Geresh, and Arthur Grumio. And you are listening to 2BB's Classical for Everyone show, and the show is streaming at 2BBB.net.au and broadcasting at 93.3 and 107.3 FM. 2BB, Bellingen Shire's community radio station. Next up on today's show, which is a survey of the music Mozart wrote in 1791, the last year of his life, is something rarely heard, and I'm sure rarely performed. It is a work featuring an instrument called a glass harmonica. If you've ever seen someone making somewhat musical sounds from glasses filled with different volumes of water, then you have encountered the ancestor of the glass harmonica. The instrument itself was invented by, of all people, the American polymath Benjamin Franklin. It consists of a line of rotating glass bowls of different sizes, played by touching them with moistened fingers to get different pitches. The instrument had a distinct sound that was considered both beautiful and somewhat eerie. Mozart's quintet for glass harmonica, flute, oboe, viola, and cello was written for a renowned blind glass harmonica virtuoso by the name of Marianne Kirschgesner, who was touring Europe at the time for her performances in Vienna in April 1791. The quintet represents one of the very few classical works written for glass harmonica in combination with other instruments, making it quite rare in the repertoire. Mozart's choice of accompanying instruments, the flute, oboe, viola, and cello, creates a delicate, transparent texture that complements rather than competes with the glass harmonica's ethereal voice. I'm going to play you the first of the two sections, the Adagio. It's about 7 minutes long and is performed by Jean de Cruz playing the cello, Karl Schouten playing the viola, Heinz Holliger playing the oboe, Aurel Nicolet playing the flute, and Bruno Hoffmann playing the glass harmonica.

That was the Adagio from Mozart's Quintet for Glass Harmonica, Flute, Oboe, Viola and Cello, performed by Jean de Cruz, Carl Schotten, Heinz Holliger, Aurel Nicolet and Bruno Hoffmann playing the Glass Harmonica. All right, next up. The Latin words Ave Verum Corpus means Hail, True Body, and are the beginning of a short Catholic prayer associated with the Feast of Corpus Christi. Mozart's friend Anton Stoll was the musical director for the parish of St. Stephan in Baden, and Mozart set the words for choir, string instruments, and an organ. The work's score is dated 17th of June, 1791. Here is the group Les Arts Florissants, directed by William Christie, with Mozart's 3.5-minute gem Ave Verum Corpus.

0: That was the group Les Arts Florissants, directed by William Christie, with Mozart's Arve Verum Corpus. And now, here are a couple of words from our sponsors.
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2: 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All right, back to this week's Classical for Everyone, featuring music from the final year of Wolfgang Amadeus Mozart's life, 1791. So I think it is fair to say that Mozart was, well, to put it very mildly, prolific. On top of the music I have already played you from the first half of 1791, a concerto, a quintet, an adagio and a hymn, he was also writing operas. Yes, that is, operas plural. He completed two in 1791. To put them in the chronology of this show, I am using the dates of their premieres, which were 3 weeks apart. The Clemency of Titus on the 6th of September and The Magic Flute on the 30th of September. First up, here is just the overture to The Clemency of Titus, which is perhaps better known by its Italian name, La Clemenza di Tito. Here is Colin Davis conducting the orchestra of the Royal Opera House, Covent Garden. It's about 5 minutes long.

0: That was the overture to the opera La Clemenza di Tito. That was Colin Davis conducting the orchestra of the Royal Opera House of Covent Garden.
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0: So, as I mentioned earlier, the second opera Mozart premiered in 1791 was The Magic Flute. And whilst La Clemenza di Tito, from which I just played the overture, was much more popular in the years after Mozart's death, it is The Magic Flute, or Die Zauberflöte, to give it its German name, that is considerably more popular today. I'm going to play you the final 14 minutes. The words were written by the actor and impresario Emanuel Schikaneder, and in the original production he played the character who you will first hear in this excerpt, the birdcatcher Papageno, and he is sung here by Dietrich Fischer-Dieskau. You'll also hear the singers Lisa Otto and Franz Kress, along with the Berlin Philharmonic, conducted by Karl Böhm. The conclusion of Mozart's The Magic Flute.

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That was the conclusion of Mozart's The Magic Flute. The singers included Dietrich Fischer-Dieskau, Lisa Otto, and Franz Kress. And the Berlin Philharmonic Orchestra was conducted by Karl Böhm. Okay, now much of the great classical music we have today exists because a particular performer commissioned a composer to write a piece for them. And this was the case with Mozart's final completed work, his Concerto for Clarinet and Orchestra, written for his friend and colleague Anton Stadler, who had incidentally travelled to Prague with Mozart for the premiere of the opera La Clemenza di Tito a couple of months earlier, and had played in the orchestra for that performance. Mozart's Clarinet Concerto is one of the great works written for that instrument. It was completed in October 1791. It's in three parts and is about 29 minutes long. Here is the clarinetist Charles Neidich with the Orpheus Chamber Orchestra.

That was Mozart's Clarinet Concerto. It was performed by the clarinetist Charles Neidich with the Orpheus Chamber Orchestra. My name is Peter Cudlip, and you have been listening to Classical for Everyone on 2BBB. Thanks to everyone here at the station and to our fabulous subscribers, volunteers, and sponsors. All right, now, please join me next Tuesday at 10 p.m. or Wednesday at midday for more Classical for Everyone. And if you are listening live, I hope you will keep listening, because if it's Wednesday, then Universal Jukebox with Leo Bradney George is coming up. More great music here on 2BBB. I hope you have enjoyed this look at the music Mozart composed in 1791, the final year of his life. Before I play you this week's final piece, you might be curious as to how Mozart died at the, even for the 18th century, young age of 35. But I am afraid you will remain curious, as no one knows for certain what particular disease or combination of diseases killed him. All that is known for certain is that he was ill in Prague in September, became bedridden in late November, and died in the early hours of the 5th of December. One thing of which pretty much everyone is certain is that the composer Antonio Salieri had absolutely nothing to do with Mozart's death. This idea was first popularized in an 1830 play by the Russian writer Alexander Pushkin. This was one of the sources for Peter Schaeffer's play Amadeus and the script he co-wrote with the director Miloš Forman for the 1984 film of the same name. The film was so successful that this fictional idea of Salieri playing a part in Mozart's death became widely accepted. It is a brilliant film and a remarkable evocation of the era Mozart lived in, but it is not a documentary. There is, however, one historically accurate plot device in the film that involved Mozart's last and unfinished work, his Requiem Mass. It was, in fact, commissioned through an intermediary by a nobleman who wanted to remain anonymous. This was Count Franz von Walsegg. The Count, an amateur chamber musician, routinely commissioned works by composers and passed them off as his own. In this instance, he wanted a Requiem Mass he could claim he composed to memorialize the recent death of his wife. Just a reminder that a Requiem Mass is a version of the Catholic Mass specifically to memorialize the dead or for the funeral of a specific person. The name Requiem comes from the very first word of the first Latin sentence in the service, which is Requiem aeternam dona eis domine, which in English is Grant them eternal rest, O Lord. Okay, the music. Time permitting, I am going to play you three sections. The Confutatis, the Lacrimosa, and the Domine Jesu. Incidentally, it is pretty much certain that Mozart's student, Franz Süssmayr, had a hand in completing the unfinished Requiem after Mozart's death. Here is the Staatskapelle Dresden, conducted by Peter Schreier. The final work by Wolfgang Amadeus Mozart, his Requiem Mass from 1791. Thanks for listening, and have a great week.

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2: It's a beautiful day and I can't stop myself from smiling.
0: That is the most ridiculous thing I've ever heard in my life. Oh, no. I can't believe that.

That's the stuff. That's what I meant to play. I thought it just occurred to me last night. That would be a good way to start the show, wouldn't it? But I was connect myself here. When I put it on, it had all the other stuff as well, and I thought, oh, hang on, this just doesn't sound like Universal Jukebox, but now it does. Welcome, everyone, to Universal Jukebox. I thought I'd start with that and for once follow on from Peter Cudlip's show with a little bit of classical or classically related kind of music. So I'm going to start, from the classical covers a lot of stuff, particularly contemporary classical covers a lot of stuff. So I'm going to play a bit of Russian Rag by Elena Katschernan. And then I'm going to play a piece by Duo Histoire that were up for one of our Muse festivals. Spanish Dance number 5. And then a piece written by Elena Katschernan, but played by some other people, Vov Dylan and Clemens Leski, Butterflying, which is a lovely little track that she wrote as well. So here we go, let's start. A piece, I think this is, features Tamara Anna Chislovska and Elena Katschernan, and it's the Russian Rag in A minor.

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Lovely. And a composition by Alana Katz-Chernin, played by Bob Dylan and Clemens Leske there. It's called Butterflying. Before that, Duo Histoire, who I should credit them with. Where's me little narrow? Here we go. Nick Russaniello on saxophone and Murillo Tanue on guitar. And that was, what was it called? Spanish Dance number 5. And we started with Tamara Anna Chislovska and Alana Katz-Chernin and Russian Rag in A minor, if you're interested. Okay, now moving on to some sort of other stuff. We'll get back to a kind of a classical thing in a little while, because I came across a lovely piece yesterday, actually, on AMRAP, played by the Sydney Youth Orchestra. Anyway, before that, we're going to hear from Pink Martini, Guy and the Fox, because I haven't played them for a long time, and Bela Fleck and the Marcus Roberts Trio. So, what we've got from Bela Fleck and the Marcus Roberts Trio, we've got One Blue Truth, not Tooth, Truth. Before that, we'll hear Guy and the Fox with The Mountain. And right now, we're going to hear Pink Martini and the title track from their album, Sympathique. Oh, I think that's how you call it. Sympathique. Anyway, that'll do. Here it is.

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Oh, very nice indeed. That was Bela Fleck, of course, on the banjo with the, hang on, what do they call it? With the Marcus Roberts Trio, of course, and a track called One Blue Truth, a truth. And before that, we heard Guy and the Fox with The Mountain, and we started with Pink Martini and Sympathique. I played that before. It was very familiar when I put it on, but that's all right. I can listen to it anytime. Very pleasant track, that one. Now, we come to some new stuff. I came across a guy called Locke Schuster. On AMRAP. I get a lot of my music, all my new Australian music, basically, from AMRAP. And I'll say it again, if you've got a track that you want to be heard by people, get onto AMRAP, A-M-R-A-P, the Australian Music Radio Airplay Project, and they'll get it on their website. And all the community radio stations around Australia will have access to it. So you actually get it heard. You know, it's very hard to get new stuff put onto commercial radio and all that kind of stuff. But there's a lot of community radio stations, hundreds of them around the country. And they can have access to your music through AMRAP. And I think it's free, you know, on their website. So do that. Anyway, that's what this guy did. Locke Schuster, L-O-C, his name is Locke Schuster. It's a piece called Ballet de Penzance, his debut orchestral single performed by the Sydney Youth Orchestra. Now, it was his first foray into composition for orchestra, and it was a challenge to himself. Could he write something that could hold its own in a ballet? Yes, I think you'll agree it when you hear it. It was selected by a panel to be recorded by the Sydney Youth Orchestra. And he's largely a self-taught composer. Let's say it draws here on the grandeur of Tchaikovsky and Rachmaninoff and the pastoral sweep of John Williams and the restrained emotional clarity of Ryuichi Sakamoto. I don't know much about Ryuichi's work. Anyway, it says here, he's been obsessed with ballet since watching the Barbie adaptations of The Nutcracker and Swan Lake with his sister as a four-year-old. The grace of movement combined with the enchanting score only an orchestra can produce is the biggest inspiration behind his compositions. Nice stuff. Barbie in Swan Lake and stuff, I can only imagine. But anyway, it struck a chord with him, and I think you'll enjoy this. I certainly did when I heard it. And then we're going to hear a new one from Pete Hawkes. Now, I've played a few of his stuff before, a bit of his stuff. This is from a selection called Selections. It's designed to introduce new radio broadcasters to Pete's work. Includes a selection of work encompassing classical, jazz, blues, folk, choral, and other genres. He's a prolific composer. He's recorded over 1,200 recordings. And his genres include Celtic, folk, jazz, fusion, classical, choral, operatic, chamber music, world music, rock, gothic rock, ragtime, blues, folk blues, delta blues, and baroque, etc. He won the ABC Newcastle Songwriter of the Year, another award for his instrumental works. He's recognised by receiving a Music Oz Legend Award. In 2017, he won the Festival of Original Music Award from the Songwriters, Composers and Lyricists Association. And last year, he received an award from the Australian Songwriters Association. So,
And the stuff I've played of his, I really, really like, so I think you'll enjoy this one. The one I'm going to play is called A Gypsy Once Told Me. And then a piece that I played a couple of weeks ago from Gareth Koch. Now, I play a lot of his stuff because he puts a lot of his stuff up on AMRAP, so I grab it and I play it and can share it with you. This is a piece called Canario, or C-A-N-A-R-I-O. He's joined by Viennese flute virtuoso Jan Daxner. So it's not just, it's him on guitar with accompanied by flute as well. So let's go. We'll have Gareth Koch with Jan Kapsberger. Before that, we'll have Pete Hawkes with A Gypsy Once Told Me. And right now, Ballet de Penzance by Locke Schuster and played by the Sydney Youth Orchestra.

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Lovely. Gareth Kosh there with Jen Kapsberger and a track called Canario. Before that, Pete Hawkes. That's the first one of this selections one that I only got it yesterday. A Gypsy Once Told Me. And took a while to get started, but I really like that. Some really nice stuff. I reckon he's a good composer. And I'll try and remember to play more of him, more of his works. And we started with Locke Schuster and Ballet de Penzance. And I reckon he had a great go of it there. With it, it sounded like a proper ballet, didn't it? A real one. even though it's very, very contemporary. Now I'm just wandering around the place now, all over the place. I'm dipping into a folder called John's Music, which is John Ferguson. He used to have a wonderful show here for a while, and he gave us a heap of music to put up here on the computer. One of them was this is another one I had from here. B.B. King and a track called Juices Wild, in which he does duets with different people. So I've got him and Dr. John doing There Must Be a Better World Somewhere. And now from John's folder, I've got a track from the Afro-Celt Sound System that I haven't heard. It's called House of the Ancestors. So I'm interested to hear what that sounds like. So we'll all find out together. And then I'm going to play a track from Alice Coltrane from her album Journey in Satchitananda, and a track called Shiva Loka, because I want to hear that too, because I've never heard it before. That's why I like doing this show. I can hear stuff that I've never heard before, and so can you. Well, you can hear stuff that I've never heard before, but maybe you have. Anyway, let's start with B.B. King and Dr. John, and There Must Be a Better World Somewhere.

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0: Oh, very nice stuff. That was Alice Coltrane. Excuse me, with Pharoah Sanders, and a track called Shiva Loka. Before that, the Afro-Celt Sound System, one I hadn't heard yet. A very nice one. House of the Ancestors. And we started with B.B. King and Dr. John, and There Must Be a Better World Somewhere. It's been a rather gentle show, isn't it, so far? So that's the way it goes. Anyway, I've got a track up here from Anwar Brahim, who's an oud player. The track's called For No Apparent Reason. And that's why I put it up there on the list, I guess. It's quite clear. I put it up there for no apparent reason, and that's the name of the track. But I'm going to sandwich that in between another couple. I've been listening to a guy, a cellist, called Francois Salque, S-A-L-Q-U-E. A brilliant, brilliant cellist, plays with a lot of other brilliant people, including Vincent Perani, that I've been playing a lot before. And they've got one here called the Bark Project. And there's also another guy, Joshua Stefan, who's a brilliant guitarist. He did a lot of gypsy jazz, you know, in the Django Reinhardt style. And there's a track here from the Joshua Stefan Trio called Django's Waltz. So I thought I'd play that too. So I'm going to play Francois Salque and Vincent Perani first, with a track called Bark Project. Then we'll hear Anwar Brahim, For No Apparent Reason. And then we'll hear Joshua Stefan Trio with Django's Waltz. So let's go. Oh, hang on. Gotta make sure it gets up here.
1: As I said
0: Oh, no. I'll keep talking for a while because they've got these stupid ads, and you can't change it. What I'll do, I'm going to play a. I've got some. What do you call them? Community announcements to go. Hang on. Where are they? Here we go. Oh, hang on. Oh, now, here we go. We've got the music coming on.

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Well, they carried on, of course. That was Django's Waltz with the Josho Stefan Trio. And before that, we heard, For No Apparent Reason, from Anwar Brahim. And before that, we heard François Salquet on cello and Vincent Perani on accordion and something they called Bach Project. That's Bach as in B-A-C-H, yeah, as you might have guessed. Now, coming up to the home stretch, about 20 minutes left, so I'm going to play, again for no apparent reason, a track from Bela Fleck and the Flecktones, one that I don't think I've heard before, Roadhouse Blues, and then I'm going to play a track from Amaru Tribe, from Melbourne, called Dehame Vola, featuring Yunla Hulan. Anyway, and then we're going to hear Sigourney Weaver with Dark Eyes, that old, great old classic track. So let's start Bela Fleck and the Flecktones and Roadhouse Blues. Oh, hang on. That's better. Now we got organised. I think. Oh yeah, that's already started too. Now I think we're right. Hang on, if we have silence, we'll be right. Okay, here we go.

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Lovely. That was Sydney Weaver with Dark Eyes, of course. And I stopped up in there somewhere, but I think I got away with it. But I did anyway. It doesn't matter. I'm nearly out of here. It's only a couple of minutes to go. We've got the news at 4, and then whatever's on after that will come on. So hopefully I'll be back here next week with some more stuff that I won't research or anything. I've got no idea. Got no idea about anything. Let's go. Let's see. We've got about 3 minutes to go. I'm going to play a little bit of the Afro-Cuban All-Stars just for a bit of fun to get us up to 4. So let's pick Pio Mentiroso, Guaracha. Okay. Adios, amigos.

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0: Hi, I'm Andrew Kuduri from the Australian Music Radio Airplay Project, better known as AMRAP. 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And where else is better to do that than community radio? The CBAA brings you Australian Music is Bloody Great, a radio series delivered by the Community Radio Network featuring some great Australian artists talking about and playing great Australian artists. 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
1: Hey, this is Grace from Clues, and I'm hosting Australian Music is Bloody Great here on Community Radio, which is exactly where you need to be to hear the best new Aussie music that's coming out right now. Community radio really is such an important cog in the wheel of the music industry, I think now more than ever, probably. Not to get too tinfoil hat about it all, but I think while our algorithms may or may not be homogenizing our music tastes, community radio is out here helping to keep the human grassroots heartbeat of music discovery alive. So in that spirit, let's get started. The first song I've chosen is Junk Drawers by Benjamin Stewart. My sister Lily, who's in Clues with me, and I have always said that we think Ben is one of the best, if not the best, songwriters in Australia. And not only that, it turns out he's also an amazing producer as well. He produced the album that we put out late last year called What's Not to Love, and we love working with him. We love his songwriting, we love his production. So this is the song Junk Drawers from his solo project, which features his daughter Stella's iconic voice at the end.

That was Junk Drawers by Benjamin Stewart, and I am Grace from Clues. You're listening to Australian Music is Bloody Great. This next track is called Shadows by an artist out of Sydney called Kui. Lily and I actually witnessed the inception of this project. We were singing on Jack Rivers' Like a Virgin at Triple J, as was an artist named Curly and our good friend Mark Chester Harding as well. Curly and Mark got to talking because Curly had been writing poetry and was keen for Mark to try putting some production and music to her poems. And so Kui was born. Together, they are such an awesome duo. Their music is all about connection to country and culture. They're both visual artists as well. It's just like a total meeting of two genius minds. They're a match made in heaven. So this is their song, Shadows.

0: That was Shadows by the amazing duo known as Kooey. This is Grace from Clues speaking. You're listening to Australian Music is Bloody Great. Okay, this next track I love. The artist is called Tusha. We're playing a Clues show in Melbourne on the 27th of February, shout out, at the Evelyn Hotel. If you're going to be in town, you should definitely come. And Tusha is one of our supports for that show, and this song is going to put you in a really good mood. That's all I'm going to say. It's called Feels Like a Start, and I love it so much. So this is Feels Like a Start by Tusha.
1: One, two, three.

That was Feels Like a Start by Tusha. This is Grace from Clues. You're listening to Australian Music is Bloody Great. I found this song called Stay Right by Ace Ways and the Ghost to Out of Hobart on the AMRAP page when I was literally just scrolling through. I gave it a punt, I guess you could say, and I have always loved it when an artist can create a really unique sonic flavor or world in their production, and this song totally has that for me and makes me want to daydream while I drive with the windows down. That's the vibe it gives me. So this song is called Stay Right and it's by Ace Ways and the Ghost out of Hobart.

That was Stay Right by Ace Ways and The Ghost. This is Grace from Clues. You're listening to Australian Music is Bloody Great. Chitra is a Melbourne-based singer-songwriter, and she's supporting us at our Clues show down in Melbourne in February as well. I love this song of hers called Big Shot off her album titled You Can See It When It's Dark. Her voice is so juicy, and this song is so Moorish. This is Big Shot by Chitra.

Citra. You're listening to Australian Music is Bloody Great. I am Grace from Clues. Maya Toakley is an artist from Sydney who supported us at a beautiful Sydney headline show we played a few weeks ago in an old church in Paddington. She's got an incredible voice and she's an awesome songwriter. This is her latest song called Don't Blame You.

was Maya Tokley's song, Don't Blame You. I'd like to leave you with one more song, and it's by an artist called Clues, who are absolutely awesome. They're two sisters from the south coast of New South Wales. My name's Grace, and I'm in Clues with my sister Lily. And so I've chosen our song called I Feel Harder, which is off our latest and only album. The album's called What's Not to Love. And this song, I think, is so cool because it kind of has like two characters. It's like Lily's all demure in the verses, and then I'm all brattish in the rappy choruses. Anyway, you can have a listen and see for yourself, I suppose. But this is the last song I'll leave you with. Thank you for listening today. It's been a joy to be here with you. 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Much love, everybody, and talk to you soon, I suppose. 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
1: Good afternoon. I'm Shannon Kirkwood. A funding package is being finalised by the federal government to combat a diphtheria outbreak. Health Minister Mark Butler says there have now been more than 220 cases reported across multiple jurisdictions. Diphtheria is a highly contagious bacterial disease. There is one suspected death. Small businesses will be consulted in a campaign launched by the Coalition today. Speaking at the National Press Club in Canberra, Shadow Treasurer Tim Wilson says the Stand By Small campaign will include the development of a new Small Business Act, as well as a new Commonwealth definition of small business.
2: We will be holding consultations all around the nation. So it does not matter whether you're in Albany, Adelaide, Ascot Vale or Aspley. If you're a self-starter, the rules will back your success and we want to hear from you.
1: It's in response to the federal budget, which included changes to the capital gains tax. That's attracting criticism from the startup sector. South Australian One Nation leader Corey Bernardi says he views the walkout of MPs during his maiden speech as a compliment. Greens MPs left the chamber in protest yesterday during his maiden speech in the state's parliament. He criticised gender-affirming care and noted the trend of finding virtue in victimhood must stop. University students are the focus of a food charity which is aiming to increase vegetable intake. Foodbank Victoria's Plus One Serve truck is making its way to universities around Melbourne. The food charity says time, cost and sometimes a lack of equipment means students often turn to less healthy options. Just 5% report eating 5 vegetable servings daily. The charity's Katie Fisher has told National Radio News education is just as important as the food itself.
3: If students have access to produce and they have the food literacy skills being developed, so recipe cards and online tutorials on how to prepare fruit and vegetables, if they have that access and that literacy available, the assumption is that they will consume more produce.
1: An 18-year-old woman says she is feeling good after becoming the youngest Australian to scale Mount Everest. Bianca Adler was accompanied by her father, Paul, part of the way. She reached the summit this morning about 11 hours after leaving camp and is now on her way back down. The pair spoke after her feat.
4: I feel really good, but the weather is really bad.
5: You've done so, so well. Oh, we're so proud of you, Bink. It's amazing what you've done and so much hard work. It's amazing.
4: Thanks, Dad. I feel really good up here, actually. Like, physically, I feel great.
1: And Australia's most prestigious book prize, the Miles Franklin Literary Award, has released its long list of 10 books. The judging panel says the books hold up mirrors to little worlds and large ones too. 30-year-old NRL player Jai Arrow has announced he's being diagnosed with motor neurone disease. The forward has also announced his immediate retirement from rugby league. He played 178 games for the Broncos, Titans and South Sydney, as well as 12 Origin games for the Maroons. In a statement read out by South Sydney, the 30-year-old says it's been an incredibly difficult and uncertain period in his life. Coach Wayne Bennett says he is a highly respected player.
6: What he does know, he knows he's got the support of everybody in the change room, and he knows he's got the support of everybody on the staff, and he knows everybody in South Sydney has their support. He'll need that, but we'll always be there for him in this way.
1: Every day two Australians are diagnosed with MND, the average age of onset is 50. The average survival time after diagnosis is 2.5 years. Up to 10% of people survive more than 10 years. In other sporting news, Tristan Skulcade is a step closer to entering the main draw in the French Open after winning his first qualifier in three sets this morning. Storm Hunter also won her match. The Grand Slam gets underway next week.
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0: I'm Lola Forrester. More than 55,000 Revenue New South Wales customers with fines self-identify as Aboriginal or Torres Strait Islander, and that is estimated to be less than half the number of First Nations people holding fines. I'm speaking with Nathan and Tanara from Revenue New South Wales. We're talking about the First Nations hotline and learning about the sort of help callers can expect when they pick up the phone to have a yarn. Can you tell us a little bit about yourself? You know, who's your mob and where you're from?
1: My name's Tanara Lardner. I'm Dungari Wiradjuri. I was born in Sydney. I'm an Aboriginal Outreach Officer for Revenue New South Wales.
2: My name's Nathan Murray. I'm a proud Wiradjuri man. My family's from Cowra, but I was born and raised in Western Sydney. I'm a Senior Coordinator for the First Nations and Outreach Team for Revenue New South Wales.
0: What's a common situation or problem that one of your callers might ring about?
2: We get all different types of questions for all different types of fines, so your transport fines, your parking fines, so on. But we also get a lot of different types of fines, like court-ordered fines that might be issued through the magistrate. We get a lot of voting fines.
1: So a big one is about how to nominate someone for a fine. So a lot of our mob might have one car, eight people that use that one car. A fine will come because it's in aunt's name or mum's name. And was one of the kids, grannies, nieces, nephews. They want to nominate someone because the vehicle is registered to them, but they did not get the fine.
0: Are people nervous when they call you? Like worried about telling you things?
1: I wouldn't say they're so much nervous. It's more their shame. A lot of our mob don't know the services that we can offer and the help that we can do. A lot of the time customers think they need to have every single bit of information ready. But really, as long as you've got the basic information, like name, date of birth and address, we can help guide you through it.
2: A lot of customers we also find don't realise that they can call us for these types of fines, like it might be court fines or voting fines, to call through to our First Nations hotline and have that conversation because there are options available.
1: There's a lot of lack of knowledge out there. A lot of mob think debt recovery is how it was years ago.
2: It's hard to know the channels and what channels are the right channels to call and how to access our services. When they call up, we find that they're more comfortable with an Aboriginal staff member to open up and tell us about their scenario, which opens up the conversation around making it work for them, what's affordable, and going through the options available for them after having that conversation around their circumstances.
0: What would you say to someone listening who might be struggling with unpaid fines?
1: If you have unpaid fines or want to know your options, pick up the phone, give us a call and have a yarn. 1800 002 345. And they can call this number during working hours, Monday to Friday, 8:30am to 5pm.
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G'nagay Nujawan, Nanundi Baja Fiona Lagnan, Yam na Gumbangia Gala Banjalang Nyami, Ninda Narangie, Galgan Girwa Moya Muri. 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

0: Hello, my name is Christian Lugnan. It's time now for a Gumbengi language session. In this session, we are going to focus on animals. We are going to say the word in Gumbengi so you can repeat it and then English. Here we go. Nungu. Kangaroo. Yugir. 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Fish. 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Yangai. 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Kookaburra. Nala. 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Whale. Warangal. 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Dog. 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Wujigan. Cat.
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2: 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He even went with me to get it.
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5: Right now I'm going to speak the Yuladala Nyawa Wajada story. This is our Gumbengir creation story of how the language came to the land and the people. 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

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Nidina chokur, piwaye. So that is the story of how the languages came to the land, Nyawa Wajara. It's important to know the creation story of how the languages came to the land because there are principles and laws inside of those stories. One of our lessons from that story is that the sun-like man came over the ocean from the east and gave each person, or each group of people, their own unique languages, and that those languages were given to those people as well as the land at the same time. This means that Gumbengi language doesn't just belong to Gumbengi people, but it also belongs to the land. It means that the Gumbengi people in the Gumbengi land speak the same language, not just in what we say, but also in how we live. It also means that other language groups have their own unique languages that also reflect their lands. Some languages might have rhythms that are different, and those might reflect the different rhythms within the landscape. Some languages might have words with different sounds and shapes, and again, those words might reflect that unique landscape. So each language reflects the landscape and the people as well.

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1: Good afternoon. I'm Shannon Kirkwood. A funding package is being finalised by the federal government to combat a diphtheria outbreak. Health Minister Mark Butler says there have now been more than 220 cases reported across multiple jurisdictions. Diphtheria is a highly contagious bacterial disease. There is one suspected death. Small businesses will be consulted in a campaign launched by the Coalition today. Speaking at the National Press Club in Canberra, Shadow Treasurer Tim Wilson says the Stand By Small campaign will include the development of a new Small Business Act, as well as a new Commonwealth definition of small business.
2: We will be holding consultations all around the nation. So it does not matter whether you're in Albany, Adelaide, Ascot Vale or Aspley. If you're a self-starter, the rules will back your success and we want to hear from you.
1: It's in response to the federal budget, which included changes to the capital gains tax. That's attracting criticism from the startup sector. South Australian One Nation leader Corey Bernardi says he views the walkout of MPs during his maiden speech as a compliment. Greens MPs left the chamber in protest yesterday during his maiden speech in the state's parliament. He criticised gender-affirming care and noted the trend of finding virtue in victimhood must stop. University students are the focus of a food charity which is aiming to increase vegetable intake. Food Bank Victoria's Plus One Serve truck is making its way to universities around Melbourne. The food charity says time, cost and sometimes a lack of equipment means students often turn to less healthy options. Just 5% report eating 5 vegetable servings daily. The charity's Katie Fisher has told National Radio News education is just as important as the food itself.
3: If students have access to produce and they have the food literacy skills being developed, so recipe cards and online tutorials on how to prepare fruit and vegetables, if they have that access and that literacy available, the assumption is that they will consume more produce.
1: An 18-year-old woman says she is feeling good after becoming the youngest Australian to scale Mount Everest. Bianca Adler was accompanied by her father, Paul, part of the way. She reached the summit this morning about 11 hours after leaving camp and is now on her way back down. The pair spoke after her feat.
4: Feel really good, but the weather is really bad.
5: You've done so, so well. Oh, we're so proud of you, Bink. It's amazing what you've done and so much hard work. It's amazing.
4: Thanks, Dad. I feel really good up here, actually. Physically, I feel great.
1: And Australia's most prestigious book prize, the Miles Franklin Literary Award, has released its long list of 10 books. The judging panel says the books hold up mirrors to little worlds and large ones too. 30-year-old NRL player Jai Arrow has announced he's being diagnosed with motor neurone disease. The forward has also announced his immediate retirement from rugby league. He played 178 games for the Broncos, Titans and South Sydney, as well as 12 Origin games for the Maroons. In a statement read out by South Sydney, the 30-year-old says it's been an incredibly difficult and uncertain period in his life. Coach Wayne Bennett says he's a highly respected player.
6: What he does know, he knows he's got the support of everybody in the change room and he knows he's got the support of everybody on the staff and he knows everybody in South Sydney has their support. He'll need that, but we'll always be there for him in this club.
1: Every day two Australians are diagnosed with MND. The average age of onset is 50. The average survival time after diagnosis is 2.5 years. Up to 10% of people survive more than 10 years. In other sporting news, Tristan Skulcade is a step closer to entering the main draw in the French Open after winning his first qualifier in three sets this morning. Storm Hunter also won her match. The Grand Slam gets underway next week.
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That was Thievery Corporation blasting through classic Fat Mellow Mystic Push and Pull Address Cell Dub Crystals. We had Pitch Black with a transient transmission with a Deep Fried Dub remix. Oh yeah, we kicked it off with Rhythm Sound. See me, y'all. This is Trouble Seeds.

righteousness is in our ear giving ivory. And I charge with an undefeated genealogy. It is written chronologically.

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The first stage is the longest, and it's the best. During that stage, the dream is beautiful. The second stage is not quite so long, and it's a little unsettling. There's an element of instability in it, a certain touch of insecurity. In the third stage, which is not, again, so long, the forces of light and the forces of darkness, of good and of evil, are equally balanced, and things are beginning to look rather dangerous. And in the fourth stage, which is the shortest of them all, the negative, dark, or evil side triumphs and the whole thing blows up. And so then there's a waking period before the whole thing starts again.

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What arrests my attention is the fact that this space is inhabited.

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0: define the word paranoiac? Could you define it in more detail?
1: The name is paranoiac critical method, because it's one spontaneous method of knowledge based in the instantaneous association of delirious

0: older younger brother.
1: All I Want. I'm sure a lot of people remember that album.
0: For that Red Spongle.
1: Hallucinogen.
0: Middle of the song, possibly. No, that was sorry, the Hallucinogen dub was Ott. In that album. Cruising down on the chillness, if that's possible. I'm gonna pick it up by the 8 p.m. This is Laurel Float. Dream is dream. Big love. Thanks for tuning in to Cemetery Lounge.

That was Pitch Black. Please Leave Quietly. That was a Friends Electric remix. What a doozy that is. I'm going to play one more on the Chill Session. Oh, we got the presence of Shay. You gotta say hey. Shay's in the house, yo. Oh, Jesus. Thanks for tuning in to Cemetery Lounge. You are with Peter Cemetery. And Shay. It's gonna be the last track of Chillness before I get into the uppity up. This is Afternoon in Stereo. Saline and Dub. Big love. You're on Twitter, B.

Salalin in dub. Now it's, you know, my time to change the flavour. Would I pick it up a little bit? So yeah, gonna play some proggy little numbers. I'm gonna kick it off with Smilk. Legend man, good old Nate. Apparently he's playing around the Belgian region, I think mid-June or something like that. Definitely check him out, he's definitely the headliner of the gig. Smilk. Anyway, the track chords, The Last Rainforest. Big love, thanks for tuning in to Cemetery Lounge. Well, Cemetery Sounds now, because it's not so loungy. Big love. Big shout out to Shay, because he's amazing.

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I want a microwave and a mini-mall, I want a mini-van and a mega-store.

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The spirit is the inner world, inner world, inner world, inner world, inner world, inner world. 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So the psychedelics or entheogens take us from the science to the spirit.

0: one time. 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
1: contracted to my super
0: left. Oh. Gravitational forces will be so strong that everything that sucks up will be single point.

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The Bluetooth device is connected successfully.

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something that is exciting. It's extraordinary beyond what we now know. Because all of this, what we see in this world right now, is leading to something that is deeply spiritual and beautiful and far-reaching into what consciousness is. It just takes a while to understand that human beings are far more than just a human being.

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1: Yeah.
0: And give you a fuller understanding of exactly how multidimensional you are?
1: Yeah. All right. Then I have done my job.

The good night. We must rest. 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

0: 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Coming up, we look at the biggest 45s this week across the decades. 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
3: Well, just how much of a music whiz are you? 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Each time we throw three sets of questions at you, see if you're an expert, fan or a casual listener. You can participate wherever you are. There are no numbers to call and no prizes. Today's questions are about The Seekers, the first Australian pop folk group to achieve major chart and sales success in the UK and the US. Our thanks go out to Brian, who lives in Esperance, for emailing these questions. Let's begin. Question 1. In 1963, more than a year before The Seekers scored an international hit with I'll Never Find Another You, the group debuted on the Melbourne charts with what well-known song? Question 2. Who wrote the songs I'll Never Find Another You, A World of Our Own, Morning Town Ride, Georgie Girl, and The Carnival Is Over? What was the name of his famous sister? And question 3. Undoubtedly, Judith Durham was the group's best-known female lead singer. However, she wasn't the only one. Over the years, the group recorded with four others. Can you name three of them? Here's some thinking music.

0: And now the answers. Question 1. In 1963, more than a year before, the Seekers scored an international hit with I'll Never Find Another You, the group debuted on the Melbourne charts with what well-known song? The answer, Waltzing Matilda.
1: Waltzing Matilda, Matilda, my darling, you'll come a-waltzing Matilda with me.
0: Question 2. Who wrote the songs I'll Never Find Another You, A World of Our Own, Morningtown Ride, Georgie Girl, and The Carnival Is Over? What was the name of his famous sister? The answer, Tom Springfield. His famous sister was Dusty Springfield.

And question three. Undoubtedly, Judith Durham was the group's best-known female lead singer. However, she wasn't the only one. Now, over the years, the group recorded with four others. Can you name three of them? The answer? In 1975 and 1976, Louisa Wiseling recorded two albums with the Seekers, who'd replaced Durham. The albums were Giving and Taking and The Seekers, which included the hit Sparrow Song. In 1980, Cheryl Webb led The Seekers for its ninth studio album, A Little Bit of Country, which Hammard released. In 1989, the group re-recorded some of its biggest hits plus some new songs with Julie Anthony for the album Live On. And in 1993, The Seekers released a Cass single featuring Karen Knowles, which had limited release at the group's concerts.

So how did you go? If you got one right, that's great. If you got two, you did well. And all three, congratulations. You're a genius. Now remember, you can send quiz questions to me by emailing request@45rpmradio.com. 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

45 RPM with tunes you can sing along to all day, including that one from the Bee Gees. And all I ever wanted. Now let's check out the biggest tunes of the week in Australia on this day in years gone by. 60 years ago, the Beatles scored their 15th Australian number one with the double-sided hit Nowhere Man on the A side and Norwegian Wood on the flip.

0: 50 years ago, ABBA dominated the charts with their biggest hit of the year, a song that spent a record-breaking 14 weeks at number one in Australia and helped launch the Swedish group into worldwide pop history.
1: Can you hear the drums, Fernando? I remember long ago another starry night like this.
0: And 40 years ago, 27 years after its first appearance on the charts, the Young Ones teamed up with Cliff Richard for a wild new take on Livin' Doll. Despite the unlikely pairing, the track struck a chord, spending 6 weeks at number one in Australia.
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3: 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He didn't even open them!
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1: Yes, thanks, Cliff. Bye. Right, kids, if you don't buy this record, then you're an utter.
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1: 45 RPM with two comedic novelty tunes from the mid-80s. Living Doll from the Young Ones and Cliff Richard was recorded as a charity single. And Neil's Hole in My Shoe leaned more towards a character-based novelty hit because of Nigel Planer's hippie persona in The Young Ones. Interestingly, it was musically faithful to the psychedelic original by Traffic. Next hour, one of the earliest cases of identity theft, when a UK performer recorded a song under the same name as the bassist for Led Zeppelin. And in Aussie Legends, one of the biggest selling Aussie singles of all time. A song that sold more than 4 million singles in the US and UK, with estimates as high as 15 million. Aussie Legends and Lost 45s, coming up on 45 RPM.
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0: Okay, what's your connection with that?
1: I've always been an Elton John fan. I think I've got most of his albums, and I just love that one because, you know, I'm going to get up and dance. 45 RPM.

0: 45 RPM, playing the best of yesterday, today. Crocodile Rock, inspired by two songs, Daddy Cool's Eagle Rock and Pat Boone's 1964 hit Speedy Gonzales.
1: Hey, Rosita, come quick. Down at the cantina, they're giving green stamps with tequila.

0: If you've just joined us, hello and welcome to 45 RPM. This is a show where we play the greatest tunes from the vinyl era. This hour, one of the earliest cases of identity theft, when a UK performer recorded a song under the same name as the bassist for Led Zeppelin. But next in Aussie Legends, one of the biggest selling singles of all time, a song that sold more than 4 million singles in the US and UK, with estimates as high as 15 million. Aussie Legends with Linda Peace, on the way on 45 RPM.
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6: Olivia Newton-John was a four-time Grammy winner who amassed 5 number one songs and 14 top 40 singles on the Australian charts. Worldwide, she sold more than 100 million records, making her one of the best-selling artists of all time.

0: She starred in the musical film Grease, and its soundtrack is one of the most successful in history, with the single You're the One That I Want, one of the best-selling international singles.
1: Guess mine is not the first heartbroken.
0: So what's her favourite? I Honestly Love You, What Is Life, Physical, or Something from Grease? Olivia told us it's hard to pin down just one favourite.
2: I don't know, I've got a lot of favourites. There's a song from Xanadu called Keep Me Suspended in Time, Don't Cry for Me Argentina, and of course the hit singles. I don't know, each album there's usually one. 45 RPM.

0: 45 RPM, where you know every song we play, and that's pretty cool. Still to come, our timeless earworm. It's a song from an 80s pop legend that promised he wouldn't give you up or let you down or run around and desert you. And goodness knows how many years on, that song is still stuck in our heads. But next, one of the earliest cases of identity theft, where a UK performer recorded a song under the same name as the bassist for Led Zeppelin. Lost 45's coming up with Cam on 45 RPM.
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6: In the UK, Christmas number ones are singles that top the singles chart in the week in which Christmas falls. Historically, record sales peak each year, with the Christmas number one often becoming the biggest selling single of the year. Over the years, many have had a novelty, charity, or religious theme, including Ernie, the fastest milkman in the West from Benny Hill, and Do They Know It's Christmas from Band-Aid. Having a Christmas number one was the goal for British comedian John Davidge, but a few things came unstuck. He released his one-hit wonder under a pseudonym, John Paul Jones. First mistake. The bassist for Led Zeppelin, who shared the same name, wasn't too impressed and threatened legal action to prevent the pretender using his name. Soon after reaching number 40 on the charts, the record was recalled and quickly reissued with a surname that sounded the same on radio, but had a different spelling. Second mistake. Ultimately, it stalled at number 25 in the UK. Things didn't go so well for him in the US as the name controversy followed, and the single was attributed confusingly to both JP Jones in some states and the mononym John in others. Third mistake. Fortunately for Davidge, it went well in parts of Australia, as the monologue, credited to John Paul Jones with the amended spelling, hit top 10 in Sydney, number 3 in Hobart, and number 18 in Brisbane. Curiously, members of the band Hot Legs, who later became three quarters of 10cc, wrote and performed the piece that has been buried and forgotten for more than 50 years. On Lost 45s, this is John Paul Jones with The Man from Nazareth. I'm Cam for 45 RPM.

Nazareth, 33, stirred up a lot of trouble in society. No 50 guinea suit to make him smart, just strong belief that reached the heart. Made 12 friends, 11 plus 1, became disciples of the chosen son. All over the land, his voice was heard, he spread the sweet four-letter words.

Thanks to Cam for his Lost 45s, Linda for Aussie Legends, Newman for The History of Pop, Ward for the music quiz, and Brian for your questions. Plus Darcy and Mark for your requests. 45 RPM emanates from the Pulse in Geelong and is heard nationally on stations throughout the Community Radio Network. We return next week with more of Australia's greatest hits from the 60s, 70s and 80s. To take us out, this week's Earworm. It's an incredibly infectious tune performed by the 80s pop legend who promised he would never give you up or let you down, nor run around and desert you. Since 1987, this catchy song has looped endlessly in our brains. According to scientists, earworms have three things in common. They are a fast tempo, a predictable melodic contour, and an unexpected interval in there. Reg Astley's Never Gonna Give You Up has all three, plus a repetitious chorus. So let's indulge. I'm Wes J. On behalf of the team, thanks for sharing part of your day with us on 45 RPM.

0: Welcome to Bellingen's Voices of the 20th Century, history and memories of the Bellingen area from 1901 to 2001. Today, Nina Phillips shares her recollections of pioneering days in Dorrigo, seeing Halley's Comet in 1910, and her first sighting of a motor vehicle.
1: There were sad things as well as lovely things, but I think if we told you of the hardships of those pioneers that came to the Dorrigo district, I'll just name the ones that came to you in the very, very first place to put their foot on this soil was the Spokeses. Now, they had a son, John, who was the first white child born in the Dorrigo district, and they had a big family. And then there were the Coghlans, Jim and Dan Coghlan, and their wives. They brought their wives with them. Pearl Bullock came all the way from Armidale, you know. But the men came first and built their little shacks. Now, they built them out of stringy bark and shingles. You know, cut slabs, shingles, and stringy bark for the roofs. And there was no rain could get through stringy bark. And they had dirt floors. And their brooms, often and often Gus's mother, my husband's mother, had told me, dear old lady, that they made all their brooms out of the tea tree from the river bank. You know, they cut the foliage off the tea tree and tied it to a stick tightly, and she said it was the best broom ever you had, or ever you, that's what all the old ladies used. And of course they all had little galleys out away from where they slept, which they cooked in. And they cooked with their camp ovens and all those sort of things. Then they had to use this little galley for their kitchens, and they would make their great big open fires and put their camp ovens on, and all they had was their big iron kettles and the chains hanging from the beam in the galley, you know. To cook with, they'd make all their dampers and cook their roast meats and everything in those camp ovens. And they used to have not very many kettles, but they had fountains, great big cast iron things like that with a lid on it and a tap. And that'd hang on over the fire too, and always be plenty of boiling water because they had no bathrooms. They just had to, most of them, dive in the river, or they would have that great big round tubs and bath in those. But some of those families, there were 14 and 15 children in those families.
2: And did they go to Armidale for everything, or grow most of their own?
1: No, they didn't grow anything then because there was nowhere to grow deer. It was all big cedar scrub. Now, they brought their bullock teams and built those little shanties, went back to Armidale and got their wives and provisions, and brought them. Well, then they dug big holes in the ground for pit sawing, and there's some still on the Paddy's Plain place. And they would, with two bullocks, they would draw the log across a pit, and there'd be one down in the pit with the one end of the crosscut saw and one on the top, and they would saw it into length. And when they got enough for a load, all those men would load up their bullock teams, and they would see that the places were barricaded, and they would set off to Armidale altogether and leave their wives here. Now, mustn't they have been terribly brave people? Today, don't think I'm knocking the people, but today everything is hire purchase. Everything is time payment, where nobody ever could do that in our days. You just had to do the best you could and live from what you earned in that. The same thing with the changes in this, that in during the very bad depressions in my time, we went through two very bad depressions. The men were made work for their money. Now, they were put on the roads at 8 bob a day, as they called it, 8 bob a day, and they would work with picks and shovels, and not like they got today. And they lived wonderful lives, and they managed. And I was a little girl, the first motor car we ever saw, Baden and I. It came from Bellingen when it first was a sulky track, and it had a pipe up in front of it and steam flying out. It must have been run on steam or something. and it was the first service car that ever come from down the Bellingen way. And when it got to our place, us little children were all picking mushrooms, and it was boiling so hot that we put our mushrooms on top of the radiator and cooked them. The first we ever saw in those days, and I think the driver was a chap named Cleghorn. Oh, surprise, we thought it was something out of another world. And I remember when, in 1910, when Alley's Comet came, our father got us all out of bed, us children, early hours of the morning to see it. It was the most beautiful thing you ever saw. It was a great, beautiful silver star with a tail, beautiful, great long tail. But this one was the most disappointing thing I ever saw. But that one that we saw when we were little children, it was absolutely lovely. If there was a wedding, everybody in the district would arrive for the wedding. On this occasion, this old chappy was older than what this young girl was, and he married her. And they had a big hall across the creek over there, and they used to go and have a dance after the wedding, you know. And my husband said they put a great big marquee tent up for the breakfast. Everyone in the district, there was never anyone left out of a wedding. Not like today, you know, they just get their invitations. But everybody arrived. And they'd have the time of their life. Played bobs and all that sort of thing. I don't know whether you ever heard of that. It's like billiards, and it's a frame and it's got holes all along it, and they'd have a queue like they do with them balls, you know, and go in. When we were young, our brothers used to have bob sets and all that, but there were no other games. No such a thing as football here. The first football team ever in Dorigo was in 1900. There was nothing to play like football. They'd play cricket at home at themselves, but no sport of any sort at all. Only dancing. There was always big dances, and of course we would gallop in from Bosterbrick on the horses right to North Dorigo when they had the hall here to the dances, you know. But oh, they were beautiful. They'd be the old time dances, you know, the shotties and mazurka and the square dances and all that sort of thing. It was wonderful.
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0: Welcome to Bellingen's Voices of the 20th Century. History and memories of the Bellingen area from 1901 to 2001. Today we hear from Sess Hammond of Hammond and Wheatley Building fame, recalling the early days of East Bellingen and river transport.
1: East End is a very busy little centre, and old Daddy Dopel, he had an idea of having the place called Dopelton after him. But that was never granted to him. It is still always called East End. And in those days, there was a baker shop down there, a very good baker too. And as Ruby said, a lot of rows of houses. And it was quite an industry. A very busy little centre and a dance hall, a beautiful hall he built. And a big two-storey boarding house that was later shipped down to North Beach. I personally think it was a pity it was never called Dopelton, but it was so close to Bellingen that I think that was never allowed by the Shire Council to have the name changed from East Bellingen or East End. And with the shipping, the drogers used to come right up to East End those days, and with all the cargo coming and the sailing ships coming to Yeranga, the drogers would come up. In the very early days, of course, they had no steam, they had no engine at all, and the punts were poled up. They used to come with the tide. As the tide would turn at Yeranga, they'd start to leave for Bellingen or East End, and they'd, with all their cargo on, and on the back trip would be the same. They'd go back with a falling tide, they'd go back to Yeranga with loaded with timber and set to go back to Sydney. But then, of course, later on they got the steam and the drogers, steam droger, the paddle wheel drogers, they came into existence, and it was a very busy little centre.
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Lord, if I ever get back home, I never do wrong. 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Lord, I won't.

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0: Lord, what's done happened to me? 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Lord, Lord, she's dead and gone. What I'm gonna do now?
1: Welcome to Bellingen's Voices of the 20th Century, History and Memories of the Bellingen Area from 1901 to 2001. Today we hear from Peter Geddes on the subject of the coming of the hippies to Bellingen Shire in the 1970s and the beginnings of community division.
2: When did all the new people come that really were hanging out for that style of food?
3: That was shortly after we moved into the shop. The Aquarius Festival occurred up in Nimbin, and that brought a huge influx of new age settlers, hippies, to the north coast, and a lot of people didn't like Nimbin or wanted something else, and a lot of them started cruising through Bellingen. We had a great big sign out the front of our shop saying the Good Food Shop, and it had been painted by Beverly Gennett, who still lives here, and it was a beautiful paint job on it. It looked quite sort of, I wouldn't say psychedelic, but it was very bright and very strong, and we were the only thing that was open too, 7 days a week, because we needed the money. We used to open at 7 in the morning and shut at 7 at night, and we were there all the time. So people would come cruising in, and we were able to tell them, yeah, you can rent a house off the APM for $2 a week, or so-and-so's got a cow bale out at their property you could rent for $3 a week. You could rent a lovely house for $5 a week here with indoor plumbing and hot water service and river frontage.
2: And you could buy a whole farm for a few thousand.
3: Yeah, you could buy a whole farm for a few thousand. You could buy a huge farm for $20,000. You could buy the best farm in the district for not much more than that. Yeah, prices have changed. So that was the Good Food Shop. Initially, we just had local customers, and then we started getting a few hippies coming in, and it was a good meeting place. There would sort of be a lot of, it seemed like all the locals developed their own pet hippie. They'd have a sort of hippies living in their bales or living next door, and even when there was a lot of kind of hostility towards hippies, you'd say, oh, but what about so-and-so? You'd say, oh, well, he's all right. He's a friend of mine. He's my neighbor. He helps me fence, or he helps me milk, does this or that. So it was a confusion, but it was quite a confronting thing, because there was a lot of people came here and they were very young and they weren't very savvy about public relations, and they were arriving in see-through clothes and they were dangling their babies over the gutter to have a pee if they wanted to. And plus they were big on patchouli and dope, and the smell was sort of interactive and a lot of eyebrows. Raised.
2: Were there any actual actions against the new people, hippies?
3: For about the first two or three years we were here, it seemed to be pretty, yeah, there was a lot of sort of testing, pushing, and it was just new. And then there was a couple came down from up north who'd had a grant to set up a play fair, and they had this event out at Glenifer, and I think that became one of the first big kind of schisms, that this was a kind of a massed event on the banks of the river behind the Glenifer Hall. And a lot of people all of a sudden realised that there were several hundred hippies around here, whereas before they'd seen two or three at the Good Food Shop, another couple over on the pub veranda or whatever. All of a sudden, en masse, there was perhaps 200 people turned up at the playfair. And I remember my daughter was riding out there. We were living in Bellingen, and she was riding her pony out to the playfair, and she got near the Glenifer turnoff there, and a lady came running out, "Don't go down there, dear, don't go down there, there's hippies, be careful, be careful." And my daughter thought this was a bit of a chuckle. So there was that kind of a them and us thing developing, and I think the playfair helped polarise. That was sort of a bit of a
2: culture.
3: Landmark situation, and it went on from there to the community centre, and it's very hard to pull back from that. It all seemed so innocent to me. I sort of feel at the time I probably helped fuel it along a lot, but not wishing any malice, but just sort of thinking, well, what's wrong with people having a pottery class or using this derelict building? Like the community centre at that stage was just being used for vandalism, you know, graffiti and broken windows, and people used to ride motorbikes around inside it and stuff, and all of a sudden it was turned into a flourishing enterprise.
2: There were also the beginnings of environmental protests, weren't there, around that time? Did that also polarise people a little?
3: Yeah, well, in that same time frame, the Planet Factory came to Bellingen, and that was big news. It sort of, you know, jobs and new people and a lot of interesting people. And Jack Eagledon, he was a renowned environmentalist, and he and John Oakley, they got an environmental group up in Bellingen, and that was a bit confronting for locals. I mean, they'd hardly got the thing started when some poor guy, I won't mention his name, but he cut down a couple of huge tallowoods at his front gate that had been there for 1,000 years, and everybody from the environmental group went out and tut-tutted, and it was really quite awful at the time. But
2: and this sort of thing had never happened before?
3: No, trees, that was what they were for chopping down. It was funny having a shop, like I'd stand behind the counter, and for some reason or other, the customers would just sort of see you as a piece of the stock or something. They wouldn't sort of take much notice of you, and they'd be chatting away there. And I can remember one logger coming in one day and boasting how he just sold 100 worthless acres out of Boggy Creek for $16,000, and there wasn't a decent stick of timber left on it. Another bloke who reckoned he'd sold a bit of river frontage down there for this and that, and it was just, it was happening all the time. There was money starting to flow in, so that was a bit confusing. But the majority of people who were selling, they thought that they were sort of ripping people off. You know, that was their attitude. They honestly thought that they were making huge profits, and they've subsequently gone on to think, my God, did I really sell that for $70,000? And now it's worth, you know, $500,000 or whatever.
2: And you were, before all of this, you had a journalist's background. You trained as a journalist and worked as a journalist. Did you sit there behind the counter thinking, oh, I should write this up into story? So I should get into this. I must take some photos of that.
3: Yeah, I guess once a journalist, always a journalist. I used to have a notice board in the shop, and that became a bit of an outlet for me. I would put things down there, and we put the notice board outside in the long run because it was taking up too much space in the shop. It started out being a little sort of 20-inch square kind of thing, and it finished up being about as big as a double bed nailed onto the wall outside the shop. That seemed to really become a target, though. People from the pub had come across after a few beers and rip it off the wall, and we'd nail it back on again, and that was a bit strange. When I first came to Bellingen, I went to the council meeting to plead for the retention of my veranda on the shop because it had been condemned, and they said it had to come down. There was no way that it could stay there because it was rotten, it was this and that, and I was really caught between a rock and a hard place. And I took it down, even though in taking it down I found that beautiful timbers, but as a consequence of taking it down, they gave me permission to replace it, and it took me a few years to get the money together. I replaced it, I think it cost $1,400, which seemed like a fortune then, but I got it back up again. That was my first experience with the council, and I was rather amazed that the council just sat there in kind of isolation. There was nobody there. No one went there from the press, and they were quite surprised for me to actually turn up at the council meeting and say, you know, what are you doing here? This is just for councillors. And I said, well, permission to replace it. And it took me a few years to get the money together. I replaced it. I think it cost $1,400, which seemed like a fortune then, but I got it back up again. That was my first experience with the council, and I was rather amazed that the council just sat there in kind of isolation. There was nobody there. No one went there from the press.

0: 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Join me across Australia via the Community Radio Network, a brand new show that sparkles and shines with jangly indie pop goodness. Everything from the 12-string bliss of the Birds to the three-guitar attack of Rolling Blackout Coastal Fever chimes will connect the dots between the essential music of now and what came before, the inspiration for those Rickenbackers ringing.
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0: Welcome to Bellingen's Voices of the 20th Century, History and Memories of the Bellingen Area from 1901 to 2001. Today, Murray Connell recollects the effect of the 1950s flood on his farm at Bellingen.
1: The 50 flood, that was a terrible time. The down here on Connell Park, there was over a foot of mud left there after the 50 flood.
0: So did you lose a lot of cows during the flood?
1: Well, we lost, I think, about 7 or 8 heifer calves, but we had a lot of high land. But there was a lot of land from out Glen Effa down to the sea. There was over 700 head of cattle lost in the flood.
0: So they just went out to sea, I guess?
1: Some did, some got hooked up in trees and in around in big like areas where there was timber and caught up.
0: So what was it like cleaning up after a flood like that?
1: Oh, it was terrible. A lot of land, you couldn't get on of it for over 3 months after the 50 flood. We had a lot of follow-up rain, a lot of rain. And where the golf course is now, I couldn't get, we had a paddock of corn there that was, the ridges was washed away, and in the hollows it was covered up with mud and silt, and the water went down there that fast at night. It sealed the sand over the corn like it was 3 parts ripened. And in 3 months' time, I run the harrows over it to let the air go into it, and then I ploughed the corn out, and I took it up to the pigs. It was as if it was good. It was just preserved.
0: Really?
1: Like it was sealed over.
0: Amazing.
1: For that time.
0: So I guess after all that silt building up there, it must have been fantastic to land to work on after the floods.
1: Oh, yes. Well, actually, some of the sand was too fine. It wasn't, some of it, it's not as good as you think it would be. Where you get water running very fast, it sort of takes a good part out of the sand and leaves the pure sand, you know.
0: You have been listening to Bellingen's Voices of the 20th Century, a local history project brought to you by 2BBB FM. This work has been assisted with funds received from the New South Wales Centenary of Federation Committee.
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1: Welcome to Bellingen's Voices of the 20th Century, History and Memories of the Bellingen Area from 1901 to 2001. Today we hear from Vince Lovell about how the Memorial Hall came to be, early travelling picture shows, and his experiences as a projectionist at the Memorial Hall.
2: Well, what happened was around about 1920, around in the 1920s or something, we had a lot of town men come back from the First World War and they wanted to build a memorial to the foreman, and the town got very divided at that time. A lot of the blokes wanted to build a monument on top of Hyde Street, and they wanted them to build a memorial hall to in memory of the blokes of foreman. And there was great fighting, there was two, the town really got divided and it got very bitter there at times. Anyhow, as it finished up, they got both, they got the monument and they got the hall. At this time going on, there was travelling picture shows coming into town and going out, and there was not much entertainment in the town, and the travelling picture shows were making a fortune, you know. Well, a lot of people in the Bellingen, they saw these travelling pictures coming into town and going away with a lot of money, you know. Mm-hmm. The place was packed because people in them days had no entertainment, nothing to do, there was no television or no wireless. The only thing you might have a bit of a dance or something, you know. So some of the citizens, including return men, said, well, the only way we're going to get some money to build a memorial hall in Bellingen is to start up an open-air picture show. And the money we make out of that we'll put towards building our hall. So in January 1921, they managed to purchase the block of ground where the memorial hall is. Yeah. And with some blokes who guaranteed the money, some business people, and they managed to buy one projector, a generator and a machine for an old diesel plant driving the generator. They started up an open air picture show here where the memorial hall
3: is now.
2: Yeah. And that money, that for wild and old in things, they made a stack of money there. Later on they were managed to put a bit of a skiing roof over half the open air. And then they put hessian all around the sides to try and make it a bit more comfortable.
3: What was the seating like in there?
2: Well, when it first started off, it was only logs split in half. You know, dirt floor,
3: yeah.
2: Logs split in half. Then they got a bit of a floor in it so they could hold some dances and things, and they built a bit of a supper room. And by 1927-28, they decided it was, they had enough money in the bank not to pay to put a good deposit on things and to start doing something, you know, about building a proper hall. So towards the end of 28 they started to build their memorial hall, and it was opened in 1929.
3: Tell us how you got involved with the talkies and things here.
2: Well, they used to print the, what we call curious, they were little pamphlets they used to get from the film companies, and they'd finish up putting the theatre's name and the support went on, and they used to deliver them around town. They used to go down to the butter factory and put them all in the cream cans, and it was that big an area to cover that there was about four of us used to do it, and all you did was get a free seat into the pictures. And someone was leaving or they're going away, and I was chasing, I'd asked to do it three times and still going to school. And I got a job there, and when I first got it, I used to go down and look after the butter factory. I used to go down and put one in every cream can. In them days there could be 500 or 600 cream cans.
3: Oh, wow.
2: Down there. And other blokes might do North Bellingen, another bloke do South Bellingen, another bloke do West Bellingen. Then eventually somehow we changed around, someone who lived at East End wanted to do the butter factory. And I started doing all West Bellingen. Then somehow they run out, they didn't get them anymore, or I don't know what happened, and the pitcher bloke who had it here, he said, well, how about sweeping the hall out for a while till we get some, you can still have your seat on. He asked me then about posting up some bills, because we didn't have these things to put around everywhere. And I said, righto, so I've still got my seat in the pitchers. I used to always be down there before the doors were opened, one of the early back, I enjoyed the pictures. And then he asked me a couple of times about coming in and taking the tickets, you know, to a person that hadn't turned up or something. And he got to know me then, and I was punctual and be always there taking the tickets, or when he wanted me to post stuff, pasted up notices up, because these other things, it might have been during the war years, they had got, paper got scarce and we didn't have them to live around. I asked him, something happened, I asked, could I have a look upstairs and have a look up there, and I went up there one day, and I was up there a couple of times, and he could see, I was asking him, what's this for, what does that do, and he could see I was interested. So when someone else left or something, you know, he said, well, you can stay, if you want to stay up here and help me and that, you know. And that's how I started up there. I got that way then, he could see, I think I used to wind all the films and do join off, and he didn't have to do any of that. He was that pleased to have me up there, you know, and I've stayed up there ever since. And then eventually he left us. I started doing a lot on my own upstairs then.
3: What was a Saturday afternoon matinee like?
2: Well, of a night time, first of all, we always had two pictures on of a night time. You had the interval there plus a newsreel and some shorts. Well, Saturday afternoon, there was always only one picture. You never showed you two pictures of a Saturday afternoon. You showed your main picture, or if it was something not suitable or a bit heavy for kids, you might show your support, which could be a Western or something. You had your newsreel, which you'd show that night. So what they used to fill it up, they'd try and get hold of a cartoon, a couple of shorts. Then we got what they called a serial. A serial was about a 20-minute short, and there might be about 13 or 15 chapters in it. And just as the goodies about to get killed one Saturday afternoon, that'd be the end, come back next week. And you see, you know, remember? There's What Was the Secret of Treasure Island, Deadwood Dick, Don Wilso of the Coast Guard. Some were 15 chapters, some were 13 chapters. We'd usually show it too on the Wednesday night program. And you'd show that on Saturday afternoon. You'd show your newsreel. Plus, if you had a few trailers, you'd show them. And you usually had some other shorts what was sent to you, such as a March of Time or a Passing Parade, James Fitzpatrick Trouble or Pete Smith one. And they'd be shown at the matinee. Wednesday night you had a separate program to anything else. Oh, Wednesday night there'd be two big pictures, mainly a Western would be one, and the other one would be a murder mystery or something like that. Your weekend program was your main program, such as Friday and Saturday nights, plus your Saturday afternoon. And Saturday afternoons, as I said, we only showed one feature at the matinee. The only time the matinees we had to get away in the really hot summer months, because the kids would go down to the river swimming.
3: And were there people still coming into the picture show to sell lollies and chocolates and things like that?
2: Theatre's all now got what big milk bars and things. We never had any milk bar or anything there, but the cafe up where the Bellingham Travel is now, he had a couple of kids and they had a tray with a big strap out of the shoulder, and they used to come in before the pictures. And I'd also be there at interval, walk up and down the aisle selling stuff. But then it was that close to the cafe, most people walked outside at interval, that the pictures and walked up to the cafe and bought stuff. We had a travelling picture show mob here who lived at the East End, Creelys was their name. They used to travel from Worrell Creek, that's just out from Axville, to Halfway Creek. Halfway Creek's just south of Glass.
3: Oh yes.
2: And it takes them 2 or 3 weeks to do that circuit. Then they get another film up by boat. A boat would bring it up to Coffs Harbour. They get it across here, another point. And then they go all the way on their circuit again with another boat. But it takes them 3 weeks, say, to show that one film to all their places. Right, they go to Raleigh, they go to North Beach, they go to Repton, they go to Bonville, Yeranga. So they didn't travel very far, but then people didn't have any conveyance going to other places either. Go to that show at East End, there was a hall at East End.
3: Where was the hall at East End? Was that where in comparison with the, say, the Butter Factory?
2: In the street behind it.
3: All right. And that was the two houses in.
2: That big hall was bought to Bellingham, which is now the Yellow Shed.
3: Oh right. So that's the old picture man used to use that as a hall.
2: It was Doble's Hall when it was at East End, East Bellingham, Doble's Hall. right behind the butter factory in the next street.
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0: Welcome to Bellingen's Voices of the 20th Century, history and memories of the Bellingen area from 1901 to 2001. Today we hear from John Gibson about Bellingen's first radio station, a pirate one in the 1960s. Doran Hart is the interviewer.
1: It came as a real shock to me the other day when I was down at the Quark Corner setting up our window with the subscription things, having a bit of talk with the manager, John Gibson, there, to find out that we are not the first radio in Bellingen. I've got John with me now. John, this was back in the 60s. Hey, your brother had a radio, is that right?
2: Yes, my brother had the first, what we think is the first radio station in Bellingen. We worked it out. It was

0: 1965, he built the transmitter himself out of pieces that was supplied by Larry Wilmot and had it operating from our laundry.
1: Whereabouts in Bellington did you live then?
0: This is in Watson Street, just behind the Catholic Church.
1: And what sort of range did this radio have?
0: It did the town, and we reckon about 8 miles. You could get it at Fernmount, and all the farms around the area could listen to it.
1: And how old would your brother Gary have been then?
0: 14, 15 would have been all he was at that stage.
1: And where did you come into this? You're the older brother, are you?
0: I think I just sat back and shook my head.
1: He must have been a very clever kid to have worked all of that out.
0: Always extremely brilliant in radio.
1: Where did he learn all this initially, like living in Bellington in the 60s?
0: Mainly through friends. There were a few people. Larry Wilmot, I guess, was his main mentor. He spent a lot of time with Larry out in Larry's shed.
1: Now back then in the 60s, how did this little radio operate that he had?
0: Well, as I said, he started off, he built it out of bits and pieces, and apparently the beginning, because I still can't remember all this. I've been putting it together with talking to people like my mum and some of the other people involved in it. Apparently at the beginning they didn't even have a microphone, and they were sort of yelling into an old speaker to try and get some sound out of it. And John Lowry and his mum looked after the priest. She was the caretaker up there. John was the only kid that had a tape recorder, so he was fairly quickly invited to participate. And he used to go home at night and listen to 2UW, tape the records from there, and then fill in the voiceovers between the records. Now, it grew from that. They ended up finding bits and pieces. We ended up, I remember there was a little old tape recorder sat there. I don't remember whose it was at the end. They had some old turntables, and it actually operated towards the end. It went right through, I think, until Gary left, which was at the end of 66. It operated almost every afternoon after school, and quite a lot of the weekends as well.
1: And were there heaps of kids involved?
0: No, as you'll appreciate, it was fairly illegal because it was right in the middle of the broadcast band. It was about where 2UE is and the broadcast band. So while a lot of the kids sort of knew, it wasn't sort of publicly bandied about that the radio station was actually operating from Watson Street.
1: And did you send messages to each other and stuff like that?
0: Well, John Lowry was telling me the other day that there was a young lady in town that he used to quite frequently play requests for.
1: Things haven't changed much, have they?
0: Not much, no.
1: What was the sort of music that was played, sort of 60s rock and roll?
0: Well, again, it started off, I think Barry McMullen came up with the first lot of records. We think they were discards from somewhere, and there was about half a dozen LPs. There wasn't much there, but it was whatever we could get our hands on, and it was using the 2UW at night to try and fill in a bit of extra music. So there was, in the end, though, I know there was a few other kids involved who used to bring their records, but it was just basically whoever had a record and knew about it could pop down after school and do a bit of disc jockeying.
1: What did your parents think about the house being invaded in this way?
0: I asked Mum about it. Apparently Dad just sort of smiled and shook his head. Dad was a bit of a rat bag. I think that because Larry had actually supplied the bits, they felt that it was fairly harmless fun. In those days, it wasn't quite the same as today, and if you tried to transmit in the middle of the broadcast band now, you'd find yourself in jail. But in those days, for a few kids in a little country town, it was fairly harmless fun.
1: And a lot of people couldn't get radio. I mean, we got our licence for Triple B because reception was so poor from mainstream radio.
0: Yeah, well, we're in a little valley, so as I said, you know, down to Fernmount was about its total range. But in those days, the only stations you could get at the weekend was the ABC, and I think it was 2KM Kempsey those days. It was before 2MC, and it was all horse racing and sporting at the weekend. So there was nothing for kids to listen to with any music. So it quickly became a thing that, as the kids found it, you know, thumbing up and down the bend, you tuned into this radio station and had a bit of a shock when you found it's 2BN Bellington.
1: And then did they do requests and things like that?
0: You couldn't really have a request unless you supplied the record. I guess
1: right.
0: That was the whole thing. One of the other interesting things, though, was Dad had a set of walkie-talkies, and those were actually licensed, because those days, again, you had to have licenses for anything like this. And one of the kids used to race down on Sunday down to the park, and we did live reporting from the football field on the score and how Bellingen was going.
1: So once again, we at Triple B think, well, we're the originals reporting on the Magpies, but this is not so.
0: Not definitely not so.
1: Do you miss those days?
0: It was a lot of fun. As I said, I was a slightly older brother, and I think I stood there shaking my head as well. I just never saw myself as a disc jockey, but it was fun to see the kids arrive after school, bringing their records, dumping the things down, and then just getting onto the air and having a lot of fun. Yeah, it was a great days.
2: You have been listening to Bellingen's Voices of the 20th Century, a local history project brought to you by 2BBB FM. This work has been assisted with funds received from the New South Wales Centenary of Federation Committee.

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0: Welcome to Bellingen's Voices of the 20th Century, history and memories of the Bellingen area from 1901 to 2001. Today we hear from Jeff Habgood about holidays in the 50s, pushbikes, cars, ice, abattoirs, starting work and returning home.
1: Pretty much every Christmas holidays we would go and camp at North Beach in a tent there. We had an ice box and we would stay down there. My father would leave there each day to go to work, but certainly we were down there for 3 or 4 weeks every Christmas holidays. And occasionally we would go to Sawtell. That was the furthest that we ever sort of went on holidays or to camp, was the reserve at Sawtell, and we took our tent there. Yeah, that was great. We used to save our threepences in a jar and have some money to buy ice creams, etc.
0: So you weren't really getting very far out of the mid-North Coast area from the time you were born in 1946 until the time you left Bellingen in 1963.
1: Well, by the time the 60s came around, let's see, I was around 14 years old. I could already drive a car. I used to sort of borrow my father's car without his knowledge and sort of slip out of town very briefly. But we didn't travel very far. And prior to the 60s, during the 50s, not many people had cars. It was rather special because we had one. We could go fishing. We used to fish at opposite North Beach, at Urunga. On the south arm of the river, the Kallang River as it's called now. It was only called the South Arm then. We didn't travel very far, but having said that, I think we travelled further than our parents knew, because we would simply walk. We would walk out towards Thora or out towards Kallang. I didn't have a push bike until I was 12. Once we got push bikes, we would ride as far as North Beach and back, but I don't think that our parents knew that was happening either.
0: You went to high school, you went through to do your leaving certificate and then left Bellingen to start work. Was it common for people of your age at that time to leave the area once they'd finished school to obtain work or further training?
1: Yes, that was absolutely the norm. It was the expected thing. There was pretty much nothing happening here. The dairy industry was in decline. The butter factory cooperative was diminishing. That was just such a wonderful thing, that butter factory. You would probably know something of the history of it. There was an abattoir there. They made ham, bacon and brawn. I think only we older people know what brawn is.
0: Small pieces of meat in a jelly.
1: Yes, pork in a jelly. That whole butter factory complex was run from a coal-fired steam boiler. They made ice there. We used to deliver ice with the milk into people's ice boxes. I just have very fond memories of my father sawing up these blocks of ice with a crosscut saw, and we'd put them in a hessian bag and carry them up to people's verandas. Or in those days, I think nothing was locked in the town, and you would walk in their kitchen early in the morning and put the ice into the ice chest. And so as the commercial centre of the town declined with the dairy industry, there wasn't very much at all in terms of employment. So it was very much the norm to leave Bellingen and pursue some other kind of career, which is what I did. I left Bellingen in 63 to go to Sydney to become a PMG technician in training. It was a 5-year course, and I completed that in Sydney.
0: Once you'd gone down to Sydney to work and train, how did you find it in comparison?
1: Well, very different, Max. We were brought up in a very stable family home, but it was very much our home. I didn't really stay at other people's places very much. Occasionally cousins I might stay overnight. But I suddenly found myself living in a boarding house in Strathfield. Now, that was very different, being thrown in with 15 or 20 other young men from various parts of the country. It was very different. The lady who ran the boarding house was very strict. We were very restricted in what we could do in terms of hours. Part of our pay from the PMG had to be spent on laundry. If we didn't spend that amount of money on laundry, there was trouble. it was very restricting, you know. In terms of the way we are today, I think of it as like being in jail, perhaps. And of course, there was no such thing as having a day off. The landlady would be around to roust you out of bed if you were sort of feigning some kind of illness. And so I found that very difficult. I was very homesick, and I would return to Bellingen at any opportunity. If there was a long weekend, I'd be on the North Coast Mail on the Friday and back on the Monday night, all night on the train, and off to work again on the Tuesday morning after a long weekend. At Easter, back to Bellingen at any opportunity at all.
2: And of course, you had a large extended family here in Bellingen. Did that have an influence on the way you felt about this area?
1: Well, I think it just reinforced the feeling of Bellingen being home. It was so very much home. My relatives were landowners or farmers. It seems to me, Max, that so much of Bellingen seemed to, at least in my childish terms, belong to my family. It was very much a family place. I felt comfortable here, yet at the same time, I wanted to be out of Bellingen. It was boring. There wasn't a lot happening. I mean, that's an odd thing to say about it from the way I see Bellingen now. Bellingen's such a beautiful place and culturally rich. There are so many great things here. But I couldn't wait to get out of it. I felt incredibly stifled here, but as soon as I was away from it, I had an incredible longing for it. Well, the river and the mountains just drew me. I continually daydreamed about it when I was supposed to be studying electronics. And I loved Bellingen. I was very proud of it. I was always, when I would return to Bellingen on these short jaunts, I would always bring one of my fellows from the boarding house or somebody that I was going to the PMG training college with, bring them to Bellingen. That was always a great thing for me to do. I loved it so very much.
2: How did you find coming back in 1990 to live here?
1: Well, by the time I came back here, I was very much a part of the new Bellingen people. I'd met some of the people who first came up here. In Sydney, I was already friends with them. My ideology was very much New Age, and I'd visited Bellingen. I'd come to Bellingen to visit some of these people who'd come up from Sydney. In fact, I came to visit my friends from Sydney in Bellingen often and didn't even see my parents or my brothers and sisters or anyone. They wouldn't have even known I'd been through Bellingen. So I'd already had a great change in my own mind about what Bellingen was, and I had a new sense of belonging here, I guess. My wife Judy fell in love with the place when we came to visit once, and I mean, that was the end of it. There was nowhere else for us to live after that. When I came here, yeah, it felt great, and I really didn't have very much to do with the old Bellingen, so I didn't get involved in any of that old new thing until I involved myself in the environmental movement and started to take objection to some of the development that was going on, like the ready-mix gravel extraction plant to the west of Bellingen. And then for the first time I was thrown up against this old new things. But that was a couple of years. That was probably

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0: Welcome to Bellingen's Voices of the 20th Century, History and Memories of the Bellingen Area from 1901 to 2001. Today we hear from Putley Senior about working on Bellingen Shire Council at the time of the 1950 floods.
1: Yes, I was working with the council. It was busy because there was a lot of two or three bridges on the road. A clang was just washed away. And all our trucks and loaders and dozers was on the top end of clang at the time. So we did most of our work up the top end of clang.
2: So how did you get back over the river then?
1: Well, we used to get a boat and row across, and then somebody would pick us up and take us to the next bridge, and we'd row across there, and then somebody would pick us and take us right up to where our machines were.
2: So how long was it before the new bridges were built and people could drive across them?
1: Well, I don't think it was that long. They got temporary bridges, and they got the traffic moving pretty quickly, as quick as they could anyway, and I'm not sure how long, but they were pretty good at it.
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1: Ladies and gentlemen, now the moment you've all been waiting for, it's a world famous Jack Rabbit Slim's Twist Contest. Now let's meet our first contestants here this evening. Young lady, what is your name?
2: Mrs. Mia Wallace.
1: And how about your fella here?
3: Vincent Vega.
1: All right, let's see what you can do. Take it away.

0: Welcome to Bellingen's Voices of the 20th Century, History and Memories of the Bellingen Area, from 1901 to 2001. Today we hear Vince Lovell's memories of his grandfather, father and his own early childhood. Vince was born in 1929 and is interviewed here in 1996 by Sue Nichols.
1: I was born in William Street, at 20 William Street, when I left the hospital with my parents, with my mother, I should say. We went down to 30 William Street, where I stayed the rest of my life. I've never got out of William Street. I was born in Kewanee Private Hospital, and that's 20 William Street.
2: And where did your mother and father come from?
1: Well, my father's come from Bellingen, although he was born in a town, little village called Seven Oaks. That's over near Kempsey. My grandfather was a pioneer of Bellingen. At one stage there, he decided to go over on the Macrae and try his luck, and he shifted over to a place called around Seven Oaks, and he stayed there for 3 years, and in those three years, they had a massive flood every year, so he come back to Bellingen. But it was while he was over on the Macrae that my father was born. At one stage there, he grew cotton. He tried cotton here and he had some terrific crops of cotton, but through too much wet weather, I understand it wasn't a success. See, we even had a sugar refinery down at, or a sugar mill down at Ripton. It wasn't a success, but my grandfather, he tried growing cotton here.
2: What did your father do?
1: Well, he came back here, was a bit of a kid, well, he'd only be two, one or two when he come back here. They farmed out Quang. His mother died, there's 12 children in the first family, and his mother died, and his father got a nanny up from Sydney, and she was to look after kids, and my grandfather finished up marrying her and having another six children. So there's 18 children in the family.
2: Where was his farm at exactly?
1: Buffery, in about 5 miles along the Queen Road. Just this side of what they refer to as Brownlee's Bridge.
2: What are some of your earliest memories as a kid?
1: Well, around our end of William Street, there was nothing. The end of Bellingen, you know, there was nothing there. Some of the earliest things I remember is when the two Elliot boys come there with their parents. That was Dr. Elliot. They come from Cobart. Oh, I think there wasn't much then. I remember once there, my parents were at some social in the Coronation Hall, and it might have been a send-off something. I went to it as a kid, and before we got home that night, all the street lights went out. The power used to go off at midnight. Socials always finished at 10 minutes to 12 to give people 10 minutes to get home. But I don't know what happened this night. We must have been awake getting out. But by the time we got to the corner of William and Oak Street there, all the street lights went out and it's pitch blackness, and we had to find our way home.
2: What sort of lights then did you have at home?
1: Oh, I only had kerosene.
2: Lanterns, was it?
1: Kerosene lights. Well, very few when the electricity first started had electricity put on. It was only over the years that we got it on, you know. I was going to school when by the time we got electricity on, and deaf ones were getting it on gradually. The depression was just coming out of depression, and nobody had any money to do it.
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0: I was so proud. 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On the way, my family kept telling me to slow down. 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I wish I had listened to them and just slowed down. We didn't make it to the graduation that day. Because of me.
1: Casual speeding. 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

0: Welcome to Bellingen's Voices of the 20th Century, History and Memories of the Bellingen Area from 1901 to 2001. Today we hear from Murray Connell, recalling early days of dairy farming, entertainment and modes of transport.
1: We lived out at Tarkeith for 7 years. I went to school out at Tarkeith. We were on a rented farm out there for 7 years. Those days on Bellingen was all little small farms.
0: What was on your farm?
1: Dairy cows.
0: In those days, Murray, were people hand milking them?
1: Yes, they were hand milking them. We didn't get machines till 1937. Everyone put electricity on their farms around about 1937. And
0: so did that mean that you all had a lot more time on your hands?
1: I don't know. I don't think we had any more time, but it made it a little bit easier. We milked about the same amount of cows, and machines are a lot better now, and they've got better ways of milking the cows with hair and bone bales, and they're a lot better than the old walk-through bales, lot easier. They're down in pits.
0: How did the milk get to the factories?
1: There was a launch came up from Raleigh. It went up to nearly out to Briarfield. Bellingen was all cream lorries. Went around and picked the cream up about three or four times a week.
0: So you left school early to work on the farm?
1: Well, actually, those days we left school when we passed our exam in sixth class. I was 14 when I left school and came on the farm to work.
0: What sort of things did you do for entertainment?
1: Well, the main things, we'd get on a service car and go to a dance out to Killing and around about, you know. Well, the girls used to go out too. And
0: would they have had big bands playing then?
1: No, it was mainly people that from the around the district, the family people, played the piano and different ones played the accordion. It was just local people that played for dances. We had good music too. In 1935, Christmas Eve, I was digging out thistles along the road, and I counted 19 cars that came from town from Raleigh. There was Overlands and Buicks and Packards. The bus drivers had Packards. I remember going up the Dorigo Mountain, and the horse team had gone over the Dorigo Mountain, and they were tangled up in still in their harness, and they were working on the road with them, and they'd got a fright or something and got tangled up.
0: You have been listening to Bellingen's Voices of the 20th Century, a local history project brought to you by 2BBB FM. This work has been assisted with funds received from the New South Wales Centenary of Federation Committee.
1: With them, and they'd got a fright or something and got tangled up.
0: You have been listening to Bellingen's Voices of the 20th Century, a local history project brought to you by 2BBB FM. This work has been assisted with funds received from the New South Wales Centenary of Federation Committee.

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0: Welcome to Bellingen's Voices of the 20th Century, history and memories of the Bellingen area from 1901 to 2001. Today, Lindy and Tony Dudgeon recall their experiences of moving from the city to the country and community living, and the beginnings of the homeland community in Thora.
1: We were fed up with what we were doing in Sydney. We were chasing the dollar, and we had everything that we needed because we didn't see any future in that. So there must be a better lifestyle than what we were living in. That was the beginning of it, I guess. And then a whole lot of circumstances and coincidences came together to bring us to try out this community here in Bellingen, the homeland community. And it was mainly through their Findhorn connection, and which was a very spiritual connection.
2: People were very inspired by Findhorn. And in fact, that has got its own amazing story. They actually wrote a prayer of manifestation to obtain that land that they obtained out there. And they even wrote a date that they wanted it by, and it all came about. They were the original trustees, which was a group of about probably...
1: Yeah, a dozen. But they were professional people, maybe you could call them, who had been inspired by Findhorn in Scotland and decided to travel around Australia to look for this land, the homeland, you know, for them. They didn't call it that in those days. So they wrote this a prayer which manifested the homeland for them. One of the things that happened when they came into this area and they saw the agents, the agent said, come up to the valley and have a look, because this is where they wanted to go, up the Darkwood Road. And they had a look at a few old dairy properties that were for sale. Homeland was quite expensive. It was, I think, in those days, 76, it was 110,000, something like that. They had a look at it. These are the Aryan men that were part of the community. There was a lot of Aryan men, and they had a look at it. They were most, the rest of the group were camped out at the beach somewhere, at North Beach somewhere. They meditated there, and they said they were all excited. They went back and they told everybody else, but it was a weekend, and so they couldn't get back to the agent until the Monday, and they really wanted to talk it over, you know. But during that weekend, the people that owned the property, the Cleaves, phoned the agent on the weekend and said, we really have to sell this, and we're prepared to drop the price to $65,000. The group walked in on the Monday and said, we're really interested in this place, and the agent said, well, you won't believe what's happened. They've just dropped the price. And when they knew the price, all they could raise in cash between them was $6,000, you know, to put down. So they put a deposit on it. They had no further money to pay for it, no idea of how they were going to do that either. But they lived in faith, you know, that they'd find a way. So they went then to Sydney, and they
2: were connected with the New Awareness Centre, which was in Chatswood, which was a sort of a New Age type place that had a little restaurant and a library and showed videos and, you know, was just a centre for New Age happening things. A few of them were strongly linked in with that, and so people just came and gave them interest-free loans and things. Basically, and to raise the money.
1: Michael Rhodes, who was the main instigator, he was the beginning of the whole movement towards living in a communal situation, and formed the group, the basic group that came there. They generated interest in a community with the aims and objectives that they... That's how it started. The land was paid for very quickly. The money that was still outstanding that had to be paid back, some of it was donated, was generally paid back through guests who came to Homeland and stuff.
2: Everybody that's ever stayed at Homeland in those first few years paid for the land, paid back the original loan.
1: It's just one block of land, 300-odd acres, and it's owned by a company called Homeland Community Limited. We built a house on the land that wasn't owned by ourselves. We didn't have any legal hold on any portion of land. We had no title at all. And that's the case with everybody that lives there. We started off as a trust, and then we became a company. And that process, even though I've said that in a few seconds, took years. It took, gave me grey hairs in the process of doing that as well. And it was quite exhausting. But it was very worthwhile because it was much more democratic. Lindy and I had to learn, in fact, that there were other people in Australia that didn't represent the sort of friends that we had in our little group in Sydney and the sort of upbringing that we'd had. And it was quite a big learning curve for us to understand what motivated people who were in difficulty and didn't think the same way as we did.
2: We lived in a caravan, and we'd come from quite a plush unit in on the north shore of Lane Cove, and I was absolutely horrified not to have any electricity. And to begin with, we actually used to have leads coming from the amenities block going right across the ground, and I actually had an electric blanket. because I couldn't even imagine living without an electric blanket. It transpired after we'd been there for a while. The Northern Rivers guy actually turned up one day. Like, Tony was sort of down at the house and this guy turned up in a very posh car and got out and said to Tony, "Who's in charge here?" Which is just a classic because there's nobody in charge. So Tony said, "Well, nobody's in charge here, really." And he said, "Well, you know, this is the third time, you know, like we've been, cannot possibly have all these leads going across the ground. It's so dangerous." He was really angry. So in fact, actually, Tony sent him up actually to the amenities block, which was sort of half finished in those days, to a guy that actually we eventually had to ask to leave. And anyway, he was just a classic, this guy. And so when this North Power guy went up to the amenities, he found this guy there sort of sitting, and this guy just never got fazed about anything. He was just slow talking, you know. And he said, "Oh, just don't get your knickers in a knot. Just sit down and have a cup of tea, mate, you know." And so this North Power guy was... Anyway, I mean, the upshot of it was that any electricity to these caravans was totally a no-no, you know, which, I mean, was probably just as well that nobody actually got electrocuted. So suddenly we were thrust into totally candlelight.
0: You have been listening to Billington's Voices of the 20th Century, a local history project brought to you by 2BBB FM. This work has been assisted with funds received from the New South Wales Centenary of Federation Committee.

I wish to acknowledge the Gamangia people who are the traditional custodians of the land we are gathered on today. I would like to give my respect to the elders past, present and emerging and extend that respect to all Aboriginal people here with us today.

0: Welcome to Bellingen Voices of the 20th Century, history and memories of the Bellingen area from 1901 to 2001. Today we hear Gerhard Good. Jeff was born in 1946, and today he relates the story of how his father Jack earned a living.
1: I was born on the 22nd of December 1946 at the Bellingen River District Hospital.
0: Where did you live with your family?
1: In fact, I think at that time we lived in a little old house at Repton, right on top of the hill overlooking the Bellingen River above the post office there at Repton. And I think shortly afterwards we moved to a farm on the outskirts of Bellingen, very close to Bellingen, at the end of Coronation Street.
0: Your parents were involved in farming?
1: My father was a dairy farmer, and my mother's parents were also dairy farmers. My father's father was a dairy farmer, and all my father's brothers were dairy farmers.
0: Did your direct family remain in dairy farming until such time as your parents retired?
1: Well, when my father returned from service in New Guinea after the war, he was in, well, fairly bad health from dysentery and hookworms, etc., quite common. And he farmed at a farm at the end of Coronation Street, the lowland part of it is where the old pumping station is on the western end of Bellingen. And I think it was very difficult for him, and he also supplemented the family income by working in the office at the butter factory at East Bellingen. We left that farm and my father bought a house in Northcott Street. And I think at about that time he'd bought some land on the southern end of Bellingen, south of the hospital, on the way to the Bellingen Tip, or as it's called these days, the recycling centre. And there was a very small banana plantation, and he cleared land there and grew more bananas, and it was a very successful banana plantation. And I think that's how he was able to buy this house in Northcott Street. It was newly built in the 50s fashion, lovely fibro, lovely colour, blue, and a nice bright green bathroom with a chip heater in it. So he was mainly making his living from growing bananas in those days. But then he bought a small milk run. I think the first vehicle was a 1928 Chevy Ute with a canopy on the back, and he carried the milk in that. It was, of course, a non-pasteurised milk. The milk was in a large stainless steel vat with a little tap on the back. And he did other various things, like grew crops of tomatoes. Sometimes he would grow them on a bit of land at the banana plantation. Sometimes he would rent some land and grow a crop of tomatoes. But the milk run grew, and he eventually bought another farm, which is where currently the golf club is, and where the golf clubhouse is. Our dairy bales was pretty much on that side, or just slightly west of that. He ran 42 head of cattle there. He actually bought, in those days, people in the town had house cows. And these would be generally tethered in the backyard or a bit of the adjacent land. And he bought these house cows and then sold the milk to the people that had previously been getting their milk from their own cow. And so that business grew, and he did very well with that. We used to milk the cows only once a day, 3 o'clock in the morning, and then we'd do the milk run from 5 until 8 o'clock, and then off to school.
0: So you were involved in milking the cows?
1: Yeah, my brother and myself, we were involved. My father predominantly wanted us to get a good education so we didn't have to do this kind of work. But yes, we were involved. I have very fond memories of getting up early and being with the cows, especially in winter, crunching on the frost and sitting very close to the cow to get some warmth. And then my father bought a shop in Bellingen. It was sort of a mixed business, a bit of fruit, confectionery, etc. I regret to say it was a beautiful old historic building, and the first thing he did was knock the front out of it and open it up into a very modern looking shop. In fact, it was the most modern looking shop in Bellingen. But he turned that into a very wonderful fruit and vegetable shop, milk bar. He'd sold the milk run by now and also sold the cows on the farm. And we used a certain part of the farmland, the golf course now, that's opposite Connell Park there, to grow vegetables to sell in the fruit shop. And that's about where he ended his working career. He retired, he sold that milk bar, fruit shop, and retired from there.
0: He lived near the golf club, I believe.
1: Yes, they built a house on the farm, on the highest part of it, just in a little corner where the 1950 flood didn't reach. They kept that land for quite some time until it was sold to the RSL club to be made into a golf course. When the Connells sold their farm, that was joined to that piece of land so that the golf club was contiguous from the farm all the way down to the butter factory at East Bellingen.
2: You have been listening to Bellingen's Voices of the 20th Century, a local history project brought to you by 2BBB FM. This work has been assisted with funds received from the New South Wales Centenary of Federation Committee.

0: Oh, shit. Yo, E! Yo, where those shots come from?
1: Yo, I don't even know, son. It sounded like it came from over by the store or something.
0: Oh, fuck.

0: morning, Bellingen. This is John Fallon.
1: Every Monday morning, it's nice and easy favourites.
2: It's a beautiful day and I can't stop myself from smiling.
0: That is the most ridiculous thing I've ever heard in my life. Oh, no. I can't believe that.

0: Welcome to Bellingen's Voices of the 20th Century, history and memories of the Bellingen area from 1901 to 2001. Today, Clover Wade on the demolition of the community centre, protests and politics.
1: When I first arrived, there were a few hippies. They didn't exactly get spat on, but they weren't exactly welcomed. We had our first market in Church Street outside the Good Food Shop. It was only a small one, and the shopkeeper set up such a hullabaloo that we were selling slippers and that we had a tent with a red light on it. In the main street, I ask you, nonsense. So they made us stop, and then I think gradually we didn't. We moved somewhere else. The first community centre was this magnificent old school building. Timber, polished floors, brilliantly made, solid as oak, and really suitable with a huge auditorium, offices and kitchen. I used to go down there and cook lunch for a dollar a head for people. It was brilliant. We used to take it in turns to do that. And then there were some wonderful cabarets there. Brian Keyes produced a wonderful Lantana Festival show, I think it was called. And the police came in and they thoroughly enjoyed it. We used to play things like having too much fun. We're breaking the law, we're having too much fun, you know. It was very, very good and the feelings were good. And Brian Keyes and the Kallang people had done this wonderful rainforest stuff all round. And the council, they had moved their council chambers and built a new one. They wanted to pull it down. And we had got a lot of heritage stuff, you know. We had a lot of political clout. We could get a ministerial ear if we really needed to. But the council workers started taking it to pieces and taking the tin off the roof, and we were just taking the tin off the truck and nailing it back on the roof. And we did that for quite a while, and until they were stopped. They were stopped by the Heritage Trust or the something or other. And I know the Ombudsman came down to one of those forays, and we had these battles, and they finally won, of course. They always do. But it was very sad and very thoughtless. And it took the heart out of the alternative movement. They didn't want us in town, okay, we wouldn't go. We didn't have a political movement here. We just had a very strong feeling about what was being done in the name of the law, you know. And we had a lot of environmental protests, which were exhausting. You know, we'd go trundling off to the beaches and the forests, and we'd live in the bush and so on, and get arrested and, you know, get tired and well worn out and photographed and all this. But I remember saying to Kevin, I think it was, and Carly Oakley, let's do it another way, let's do it politically. And within a few months, we had a political party up and running called the Thora branch of the Labour Party. I was the secretary, president, one, but everybody was president in the end. And we used to go to these regional meetings with a crew of four or five delegates because we had such a big branch. And I used to say to people, don't let's go to the beaches again, join the Labour Party. There was a branch of about 30, 40 members and nobody worked.
2: So tell us about Middlehead. You were involved with that?
1: They had this huge dredge which was knocking over the forest, one of these rare forests that goes right down to the beach, and it was just beautiful. And they knocked it all over and put a dredge through and dredged everything and tossed it out to sea. It was just awful. So we used to try and stop the dredge. Oh, we had lots of fun and games stopping the dredge and fighting the police and da-di-da-di-da. And I was finally arrested. I think the official reason was I was obstructing the dredge. Well, I was sitting on the edge of this great lake thing and the dredge was in the middle. I don't see how I was obstructing it, but never mind. We all got off, of course, but it all politicised us. And it was nice because some of the alternative people haven't got any idea about the groundwork that had to be done to make it easy for them to drop out here.
3: 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This work has been assisted with funds received from the New South Wales Centenary of Federation Committee.

0: 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That's 1300 303 143. Authorised by the Australian Government, Canberra.
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0: Welcome to Bellingen's Voices of the 20th Century, history and memories of the Bellingen area from 1901 to 2001. Today we hear from Laurie McBaron, now 72 years old, recalling his memories of the 1950s flood. The 1950s flood totally devastated many parts of Bellingenshire, and you're very close to the river here. What was the effect on the farm here at Raleigh?
1: Well, it was devastating here. There's three farms there in a row, one either side of us, Harry and Archie Keevers. They lost 90 head. We lost 116. We had 11 head left to our name after the 50 flood. And Preston Lyons, a well-known resident at the time, he had the farm the other side of us. He lost 60. That was three farms in a row.
0: Where did they all go to?
1: All washed to sea, as far as we know, because my grandfather had a stud herd he used to show in Sydney. He had nearly all the milking herd had rugs on, seeing it was the 26th of June, and some of those, how they knew they were out because the rugs were still on them, and they were washed up on the beach at Coffs Harbour, some of them.
0: So you said you were left with 11 yeah. cows. Now, how did they survive?
1: Well, that's a good question. We're not sure. My grandfather had bought a bull at Sydney Show the year before the flood for £700, which was a lot of money those days, and he was the only bull that survived the flood, so we were lucky there.
0: Was there any compensation in those days?
1: No, relief or disaster. You know, if they get a big flood somewhere now, they'd call it a disaster area and all that. None of that back in 1950. You just had to battle on.
0: Start with the cows you had left over, I suppose, and the prize bull.
1: Yeah, and we went up and bought 20-odd head at Lismore, and that's how we started off again.
0: Now, you were living in the house very close to the Raleigh Bridge then. Yeah. What was it like when the flood waters started to rise?
1: Well, there was very little water around the farm at dark. We had a chap, well-known around the area by the name of Les Graham. He was an estate agent and had a shop in Yarunga. He was at the house at 10 o'clock. We had a talk on the veranda. It was blowing a gale. It was a cyclone. I think they got something like 26 inches of rain in Dorigo in 24 hours. And king tide, I mean, everything was set for a record flood. We ended up getting up on the roof. There was nine of us. Got onto the roof of the house at 12 o'clock. Another well-known resident here by the name of Viv Young, plenty of people would have remembered him, and an Englishman that was out here for 12 months living in a house up on the hill. They come down in a little boat and rescued us, nine of us, at 1 o'clock on the Saturday. My sister and fiancé, they was on the roof with us. They were to get married at 2 o'clock, and everything for the wedding was underwater, so they got married a week later.
0: Even going through that, they still got married.
1: Yeah, still got married, yeah.
0: How long did it take for the waters to subside?
1: Well, I would say a lot of the water had gone off most of the farm in 2 days. But the river then wasn't silted up like it is today. It frightens me to think what will happen if we ever get a downpour again. Now the mouth of the river's that silted up and narrowed up. Yeah. How's it all going to get away?
0: You have been listening to Bellingen's Voices of the 20th Century, a local history project brought to you by 2BBB FM. 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

0: Welcome to Bellingen's Voices of the 20th Century, History and Memories of the Bellingen Area from 1901 to 2001. Today, Vince Lovell recalls life during the Second World War in the Bellingen Area. Vince was born in 1929 and is interviewed here in 1996 by Sue Nichols.
1: I remember just after when things really got bad with the war in 1941, they took him over to a place called Red Hill, that's just outside of Coffs Harbour, and put him in charge of the quarry there. They had a stack of trucks carting stone and what they blew up to the Coffs Harbour airport. A lot of it was top secret. They used to cart all the gravel and break and rock to the airport, and they build and different runaways in behind things where they could hide their planes all camouflaged and that. My mum and I went out there once, and we had to go down to Raleigh in the bus, I remember. We went from Raleigh to Coffs by train, then we had to go from the jetty up to Topptown by bus, and we spent a week out there, and we used to get out and see my father. And one of the blokes we knew very well was carting the gravel and stuff from Red Hill Quarry to the aerodrome. I used to get in with him, go out there, and then one day he said to me, I won't be able to take you to the aerodrome anymore. He said, nobody's around anywhere near there. And I was only a kid at the time, but still that's out there. So what he used to do was let me off just when you got up near the top of that hill to go into the aerodrome. Right. And I'd wait there till he come back out. I saw quite a few things before I was stopped, where they're building these bigger camouflage bays, so the planes could go off the aerodrome, then down into these. And then they, on the aerodrome, they had all these dummy planes. They were just made out of sort of flat iron and bits of wood, laying on the ground and painted. So from the air, you'd think they were planes.
2: Oh, yeah.
1: Yeah. And the good planes, they had moved, about a mile or so away in amongst all the trees, way out, long way from the camouflage bays, So the planes could go off the aerodrome, then down into these. And then they, on the aerodrome, they had all these dummy planes. They were just made out of sort of flat iron and bits of wood, laying on the ground and painted. So from the air, you'd think they were planes.
2: Oh, yeah.

0: made sense too that they'd come in at Coffs Harbour, you know, it was a big open port at Dargana, be a big raid or something. They'd come in there on invasion. And I remember there were several meetings in town here, my mother and that went to about what they were going to do. We were going to go up the Dorrigo Mountain, and the Dorrigo Mountain was mined, and also the eastern Dorrigo was mined, so they could blow it up as a last resort. And I was over at Coffs Harbour, and my mum and I got down to jetty wire, and it was just one massive barbed wire along the beach there, big bridge, yeah. And that right along there, this is about 42, things were really bad, and it looked like if they were going to come in, that Coffs Harbour made the ideal setting, one of the ideal settings. It was a real big scare on. And we had a blackout here, and up on top of the hill there, up top of Hill Street, they built a big temporary shed there with a phone, and they had what they called the spotters. Their job was to, if they heard any plane, what direction, to try and identify it, and they put the phone in there and they'd ring, I don't know, probably Coffs Harbour Airport, I don't know, they'd ring somewhere and give a description of it. And if it was a strange, it wasn't supposed to be in the area, well, there'd be some fun. There was a terrific lot of patriotic dances and concerts and different things they used to have. You know, there'd be money-raising efforts for all the different war charities. They'd be on nearly every week, there'd be something on. And there'd be food drives and that.
1: What was a food drive?
0: Oh, well, trying to food for England. England, you know, they we used to send a lot of, try and send a lot of cakes and things over there, the cake tins you could buy around, cake tin and you could buy and send over to England. They were very short of food, although we had that rationing here too. Nobody had stacks of food here actually. But, and then there was a big aluminium drive on, scrap aluminium. They had sort of depots all around the town for people to put their unwanted saucepans and pots and things in. Anything was aluminium.
1: And what were they going to do with that?
0: Melt it down for planes. Apparently there's a shortage of aluminium, or they were wanting aluminium for that.
1: What sort of rationing was there here?
0: Well, we had sugar, we had meat, we had tea.
1: How was it rationed?
0: Well, you've got every 12 months you got a book of coupons. You had to go and produce your identity card. Everyone had to carry an identity card with a number. You name that on him all the time. You had to produce a I think the old ration book plus your identity card, and you'd be issued with a new one. Also, clothing was one of the most notable ration things. Butter was even rationed, even though it's only made half a mile down the road there. You get all the butter you wanted, but it was rationed all over here.
1: Was the end of the war celebrated in any particular way?
0: They managed to get hold of a semi-trailer, and they pulled it up in front of the Commonwealth Bank over here and got a piano on it, and they had community singing. This is the first night in the street, and they had these sort of snakes going up, you know, where people...
1: Oh, conga lines, yes.
0: Going up, that was the first night. And then the second night, well, of course, that day then was the second day, was a public holiday, and they had a bit of time to organise a few things. They had a big concert on in the Memorial Hall. This concert was more or less only got together that day, and with all petrol ashing and all the men away at the war, there was over 1,000 in the Memorial Hall that night.
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style and fashion, you have flipped out, you hear that? 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
1: Hello, I'm Shannon Kirkwood. A federal funding package is being finalised to combat a diphtheria outbreak. Health Minister Mark Butler says there have now been more than 220 cases reported across multiple jurisdictions. Diphtheria is a highly contagious bacterial disease. There is one suspected death. The Fair Work Commission has heard arguments today as it considers if it will boost the wages of millions of workers. The Australian Council of Trade Unions has told the Commission it wants a 6% increase to the minimum wage, saying it's absolutely necessary. The ACTU says with the forecast, inflation will reach 5%. It boosted its wage claim from 5% to 6%. The Australian Industry Group, meantime, is proposing no more than a 3.9% increase in award and minimum wages in order to strike the balance between competing pressures and heightened uncertainty as a result of the energy crisis. The Albanese government's budget is attracting criticism from at least one state leader. New South Wales Premier Chris Minns has commented on the federal government's lack of action on bracket creep. He says the top marginal tax rate of 47% is seeing employees spend half the week working for the government.
2: In a general sense, I know budgets are under pressure, but in a general sense, whether it's now or in the future, we do need to make sure we're taking urgent action when it comes to personal income taxes, because at the moment, a lot of working families are getting stung.
1: Opposition leader Angus Taylor has committed to fix tax brackets. A commuter says he was thrown into the air during a serious crash between a train and truck in the Perth suburb of Guildford this afternoon. The accident is causing major delays for commuters on Perth's Midland line, with services suspended. The commuter told WA Today other passengers fell to the floor of the train. Emergency services are at the scene. The drought response in New South Wales is ramping up amid increasing demand. Rural Aid CEO John Walters says farmers are facing sustained pressure from dry conditions and rising operating costs. The latest drought statement reveals parts of southeastern Australia are among the worst affected. New South Wales had its second driest April on record, and the monthly rainfall was below average for all jurisdictions except the Northern Territory. One in three students on regional medical placements have relayed feelings of isolation to health researchers. Peter Hislop reports.
3: The study involving medical students across 19 Australian universities found a lack of financial or overall support during their clinical placements. The study recommends universities prioritise students with a rural background for regional placements and implementing orientation programs. Supervisor Dr. Levi Oswagu told National Radio News mentorship is an important aspect.
4: When they are treated properly and they feel like they belong here, they are more likely to come back here to work as clinicians.
3: Researchers say government funding could be expanded to cover the hidden costs of rural life.
1: And Australia's most prestigious book prize, the Miles Franklin Literary Award, has released its long list of 10 books. The judging panel says the books hold up mirrors to little worlds and large ones too. To sport now, South Sydney player Jai Arrow says he faces the fight of his life after being diagnosed with motor neurone disease. The NRL forward has today announced his immediate retirement from rugby league. South Sydney chief executive Blake Solly says the club will be supporting Arrow and his family.
5: Anyone who knows his character will know how brave he is and what a courageous character he is. And that passion and that character that had been the hallmark of his careers will no doubt be the hallmark of this fight he has on his hands.
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0: Welcome to Bellingen's Voices of the 20th Century, history and memories of the Bellingen area from 1901 to 2001. Today, Clover Wade recalls when she first arrived in Bellingen and the delights of living in a pigsty in Thora.
1: I think it was 1976. I know I was pretty disillusioned. I lost my job with the Health Department when the Whitlam government went out, and I remember thinking, oh dear, what do I do now? And I'd been looking around. The alternative lifestyle had appealed to me. I'd read about it. I'd been to meetings. And I looked everywhere, and then somebody said, I won't give you their names. Why don't you come with us to Bellingen? They had a stolen car, and they drove me to Bellingen. I didn't understand why we were going all the back roads. I was very naive in those days. Anyway, they took me to Calang, where I went to stay with the Oakleys, who'd been here a year or so before me, and I was totally enamoured of the place. Fell in love, in fact. So I was looking to retire from the city.
2: So what was Bellingen like when you first came to live here?
1: Well, somebody said you could play cards in the main street on a Friday, but that's a bit of a sort of cowboy exaggeration. There were lots of empty shops and there were lots of empty houses. Nobody thought of buying houses in town then. Silly things, but there were empty properties out on the valleys too. It was a dying dairy town, and nearly everybody in the town was on the dole. The dairymen had gone backwards. Their subsidies or whatever it was meant that they worked like slaves morning and night and got no more than the dole. So they'd all packed up and left the valleys in droves, and now I couldn't believe why when I saw how beautiful they were, but I realise now why, because I did the same thing myself. Anyway, I was allowed to go and look in Thora and Darkwood, which is a pretty magic place, and I found it straight away. I bought it and moved up with my children. No, I didn't move up with my children, but they came anyway. Moved up with a whole crowd of people, and we all slept in the pigsty. We made a huge big bed and a big open fire and cobbled the floor, and I camped in the pigsty and had a wonderful time. And I kept meeting people. They kept, what's this woman? What's this older woman doing up in the valley? Who is she? You know, they're all suspicious. They came to visit, bringing me various gifts. We had a wonderful time. It was magic. And then one day, old Henry, French Henry, trotted up there and he said, you cannot stay in the pigsty. The winter is coming. You will be cold. And I was pretty sick by then. The idea was to get into your sleeping bag at 6 o'clock so you didn't lose any heat. And you walked around in your sleeping bag. Anyway, Henry built me a nice house, and that was it. Yeah, I built my own house, I planted all the orchards, I grew my own vegetables. But, I mean, self-sufficiency is a dream. And people are still dropping out all starry-eyed and sort of, oh, yes, spiritual and dreamy and so on. And it's nonsense. You have to tap into the mainstream, yes. But for 15 years, I had a really good time. And I did move out and went down to live at Bundagem, which is a community at the beach. I was one of the founding members of that. And I spent 2 years there, which was nice and peaceful because my health wasn't too good. And then I'd had enough of being a hippie entirely. I was standing under a bush shower which blew away, blew over just as I'd boiled the water. I was age 60 standing naked in a howling wind. And I thought, this is not the life for me. I'm off. Within 2 weeks, I'd sold my gumboots and everything. Tools gone. I went back to Sydney for a year where I became a human being again. I worked in the welfare field and was quite very happy in Sydney, but I thought, no, after a year, what am I doing here?
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1: Hello, I'm Shannon Kirkwood. A federal funding package is being finalised to combat a diphtheria outbreak. Health Minister Mark Butler says there have now been more than 220 cases reported across multiple jurisdictions. Diphtheria is a highly contagious bacterial disease. There is one suspected death. The Fair Work Commission has heard arguments today as it considers if it will boost the wages of millions of workers. The Australian Council of Trade Unions has told the Commission it wants a 6% increase to the minimum wage, saying it's absolutely necessary. The ACTU says with the forecast, inflation will reach 5%. It boosted its wage claim from 5% to 6%. The Australian Industry Group, meantime, is proposing no more than a 3.9% increase in award and minimum wages in order to strike the balance between competing pressures and heightened uncertainty as a result of the energy crisis. The Albanese government's budget is attracting criticism from at least one state leader. New South Wales Premier Chris Minns has commented on the federal government's lack of action on bracket creep. He says the top marginal tax rate of 47% is seeing employees spend half the week working for the government.
2: In a general sense, I know budgets are under pressure, but in a general sense, whether it's now or in the future, we do need to make sure we're taking urgent action when it comes to personal income taxes, because at the moment a lot of working families are getting stung.
1: Opposition leader Angus Taylor has committed to fix tax brackets. A commuter says he was thrown into the air during a serious crash between a train and truck in the Perth suburb of Guildford this afternoon. The accident is causing major delays for commuters on Perth's Midland Line, with services suspended. The commuter told WA Today other passengers fell to the floor of the train. Emergency services are at the scene. The drought response in New South Wales is ramping up amid increasing demand. Rural Aid CEO John Walters says farmers are facing sustained pressure from dry conditions and rising operating costs. The latest drought statement reveals parts of southeastern Australia are among the worst affected. New South Wales had its second driest April on record, and the monthly rainfall was below average for all jurisdictions except the Northern Territory. One in three students on regional medical placements have relayed feelings of isolation to health researchers. Peter Hislop reports.
3: The study, involving medical students across 19 Australian universities, found a lack of financial or overall support during their clinical placements. The study recommends universities prioritise students with a rural background for regional placements and implementing orientation programs. Supervisor Dr. Levi Oswagu told National Radio News mentorship is an important aspect.
4: When they are treated properly and they feel like they belong here, they are more likely to come back here to work as clinicians.
3: Researchers say government funding could be expanded to cover the hidden costs of rural life.
1: And Australia's most prestigious book prize, the Miles Franklin Literary Award, has released its long list of 10 books. The judging panel says the books hold up mirrors to little worlds and large ones too. To sport now, South Sydney player Jai Arrow says he faces the fight of his life after being diagnosed with motor neurone disease. The NRL forward has today announced his immediate retirement from rugby league. South Sydney chief executive Blake Solly says the club will be supporting Arrow and his family.
5: Anyone who knows his character will know how brave he is and what a courageous character he is. And that passion and that character that had been the hallmark of his careers will no doubt be the hallmark of this fight he has on his hands.
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0: spite of the fact I'm raising my babies up to archaic systems out there to protect us. Me and my three good tight and thick, they only got me, my grit, my grace, my music. We are the definition of resilience, unnecessarily hard journey, yes, but we are all it means to be human. And I fought so hard, cause the people like me and you, people like me and you in this shit we've been through. We don't get to turn around very often to remind each other that you can too. But if I'm standing here, I'm telling you now, you can too. You can. You can too.
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0: Welcome to Bellingen's Voices of the 20th Century, History and Memories of the Bellingen Area from 1901 to 2001. Today we hear from Doran Hart about how she came to Bellingen and the beginning of the multiple occupancy movement.
1: Well, it was in the possibility when I came of being involved in this movement to start up community living in the area. I came for a holiday, had heard about a big meeting that was going to take place on the headland at Bundachan over a long weekend, and it was to buy this piece of land. It was up for development, and existing local communities, people in the Bellinger Valley who had already got too much on their plates with what they were doing, thought, well, let's get a new bunch of people together and see if they can set up a community and develop this piece of land. It just happened. I had become totally stressed out with my job in Canberra. I was an academic. I'd been working full-time. I had three children. I was a single parent. And I decided to quit work. We drove, in those days, you could drive right onto the headland at Bundachan for this meeting on the Saturday morning. And I just took one look at the sea and, you know, this magnificent scenery. And it was just incredible. I thought, my children would never forgive me if I wasn't part of this. I thought, you know, I've just got to be involved in this.
2: And how many people were there that first weekend?
1: There must have been well over 100, maybe even a couple of hundred. It had been very, very well organised. There were all sorts of speakers there. There was somebody from the Department of Planning to explain what multiple occupancy would be all about. There was a local architect, Steve Gorrell, and Jack White, actually. They'd worked on a plan, they'd drawn up maps and so on of the possibilities for settlement on this piece of ground. Other people spoke about what they were doing in communities locally. And the whole idea was to get a legal settlement on Bundachan, to apply for multiple occupancy, which at that stage didn't exist, by the way, in the state legislation, and to set up this new and vital community that involved also conservation. It was just incredibly exciting.
2: The land at that time was already bought?
1: No, the land belonged to people who'd wanted to develop it, had had it for quite a while, and nothing had sort of happened. And there were rumours that Japanese developers were going to buy it for a huge resort sort of thing. So it was like, we've got to stop this happening, you know, and that was the push, buy this land. So the meeting was in June, long weekend, and by August, that was within 2.5 months, starting from scratch on that, in that sense of no money, a group had just put a holding deposit. We managed to buy the property, I think, in mid-August. We raised nearly $500,000, and all from individual people putting in $3,000 for shares. It was just, wow. Then for the next year, there were all these meetings. I mean, because it was one thing to buy the land. That was the big push initially. But then, okay, what were we going to do with it? How were we going to organise ourselves? What sort of legal structure were we going to have? How would we get this whole notion through council? So there was just big meetings. Bloody meetings, you know. And we used to, the Canberra mob, there were about 10 of us at one stage. We used to, about every 2 months at one stage it was, we used to leap into a car Friday, 4 o'clock, drive like crazy, arrive about 3 in the morning, 2 or 3 in the morning at Bundachan, crash into our tents, get up at 9 o'clock, and we'd be sitting in a circle on the ground having a meeting. And this had gone the whole weekend, and then we would get into the car about 4 o'clock on Sunday, drive all the way back to Canberra. And some people went to work after that the next morning.
2: So multiple occupancy, as you were saying before, wasn't in there in many shires, actually, was it?
1: It wasn't. What had happened was the state government had welcomed it as an initiative, and they'd set up some provision whereby individual local councils, this was sort of in 1979, could approve multiple occupancies. That was the state Labor government. And they were, you know, very innovative, and they could see the potential for this, you know, back to the land, whatever, creating new communities.
2: Of course, yeah.
1: Local councils, who tended to be right-wing country, whatever, on the north coast, and this was the area particularly where people were interested, didn't want to know. Some of it was sheer, you know, not wanting multiple occupancies. And for example, in Bellingtonshire, they didn't have a planner here until 1983. So it was absolutely beyond, even if a council had wanted to enable communities, communes to be set up, it would have been very difficult. And from the beginning, it was really clear that unless we did all the work and then presented them with stuff saying, how about we do this and how about we do that, and did all of the thinking out, we were not going to get anywhere. And that really excited me.
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1: Good morning, I'm David Cameron. Australia, the Netherlands, Canada and the UK are demanding answers from Israel after its far-right security minister filmed himself taunting detained Gaza aid activists. 11 Australians are believed to be among them. Foreign Minister Penny Wong says it's shocking, unacceptable and degrading. A Sydney man will appear in court next week charged with stealing camera equipment belonging to one of the victims of the Bondi Beach terror attack. 61-year-old retired police officer and photographer Peter Maher was working at the Hanukkah event and among 15 people killed. Police allege a 35-year-old man stole his camera gear and later pawned it. He was arrested at a home in Sydney's northwest yesterday and has been bailed to appear in Blacktown local court on Monday. The US Justice Department has unveiled criminal charges against the former Cuban president Raul Castro. The accusations against the 94-year-old stem from a 1996 incident in which Cuban Air Force jets shot down two planes flown by Miami-based Cuban exiles. Todd Blanche is the acting US Attorney General.
2: Raul Castro and five co-defendants participated in a conspiracy that ended with Cuban military aircraft firing missiles at those civilian planes and killing four Americans. Those are the allegations returned by a federal grand jury. My message today is clear. The United States and President Trump does not and will not forget its citizens.
1: Australia's Chief of Army says changes will be made to the length of Army recruit and officer training courses to ensure the service is better prepared. Lieutenant General Simon Stewart last night handed down the findings of a review into the Army, commissioned in 2024. He says time restrictions on training courses will be removed. The recruit course is currently 13 weeks long but will continue to extend in length and depth. Following a trial, officer training at the Royal Military College Duntroon will extend by a third with the next intake. Supporters and employees will learn today the extent of job losses at the National Science Agency. Shannon Kirkwood has more.
3: The slated cuts are being described as short-sighted. The scale and nature of the cuts will be announced at a CSIRO staff meeting today. Farmers for Climate Action, one of the groups expressing concern, it wants assurances the cuts won't have an impact on Australia's ability to model climate impacts and submit projections for global reports. Independent Senator David Pocock says there has never been a more important time to invest in Australian climate science. The CSIRO Staff Association says despite $387.4 million in funding, it may not be enough to save one of the 250 research roles targeted for cuts.
1: Health benefits and road safety are the key messages ahead of a Walk to School national campaign. The Pedestrian Council of Australia's Harold Scrooby says families should build regular walking into children's daily routines.
4: We're saying, please don't drive all the way up to the school gate. Stop a good distance from school. Have a walk with your children. Teach them how to cross roads. You can't do that from the back of a car. You, your children, will get plenty of exercise. It ticks every box.
1: And in men's tennis, Australia's Alex de Minaur has beaten Spain's Alejandro Davidovic Fokina in the round of 16 at the Hamburg Open.
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0: Welcome to Bellingen's Voices of the 20th Century, history and memories of the Bellingen area from 1901 to 2001. Today we hear more from Jack Eagleman about the economic impact of planet lighting when it arrived in Bellingen, planet's progress, and his thoughts on how a community works.
1: Do you have a direction you'd like to see Bellingen going in?
2: Not really, no. I think it could stand another one or maybe two industries like ours, because Planet back then transformed Bellingen, absolutely transformed it. When I first went on the main street of Bellingen, about every third shop was boarded up. 6 months later, I don't think it was empty shop in the joint. Mind you, we put about $250,000 building the factory, and after that we put 60,000 or 80,000 a month into wages, because we had 80 people working there at one stage. We're down about 40, 45 now, and we're mainly working overseas. We became not exactly world leaders, but in the top rank of people in the world who do what they call site-specific lighting. And that is stuff which the architects design or do a pencil sketch of in the way of lighting, and we're the one that turns their dream into reality. We did the 86th floor, which is Dr. Mahathir's office now in Malaysia, and the world's tallest building, the Petronas Twin Towers. We did the convention centre hall, and that was where Hong Kong was handed back to China under those lights. I must say a little more about this volunteer thing, because I've learned more in Bellingen about these incredibly important aspects of human relationships, of human association, than I have in any other way. It's been a working model. And if you want to know how something works, the thing to do is to go to where it works on a small scale. Bellingen works incredibly well, largely because it operates in many ways independently of the bureaucracy. And I mean by that, particularly the local bureaucracy, which the local council has become under the, you might say, economic rationalism era of setting world's best bloody practice for everything. Now, this is not world's best practice. It's what some bloody bureaucrat says you ought to be doing.
1: Tell me about the volunteers. What are they doing?
2: Well, it's invisible. Take it from the Pony Club to the Save the Hospital Action Group. They are looking after these aspects of the group of humans associating together, which is the Bellingen community. They protect that community. They protect their territory, which is the territorial imperative. They do that. Each protects their own territory, and in doing so, they protect the territory. And if every... I'm thinking now of the people that work on Bat Island every Tuesday, laboriously pulling out invading species by the Bradley method and replacing it, letting the little, good little seeds, patting them on the head and letting them grow. And Ross and his crew, you know, have done a remarkable job there. And their absolute persistence and dedication is what astonishes you. That is the greatest bloody power in human association. The dedication of people to their objectives for their community.
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1: When getting a cab means giving Warren a buzz. 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

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And I wonder why we seem to be more concerned with selling water to private companies, oh, than we are

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1: Good morning, I'm David Cameron. A Sydney man has been charged with stealing camera equipment belonging to one of the victims of the Bondi Beach terror attack. The gear belonged to 61-year-old retired police officer and photographer Peter Maher, who was among 15 people killed when gunmen opened fire at the Hanukkah event. Police allege a 35-year-old photographer stole the camera gear and later pawned it. He was arrested at a home in Sydney's northwest yesterday and charged with multiple offences, including theft, drug supply and possessing a prohibited weapon. He's been bailed to appear in court at a later date. There's been international condemnation of Israel's far-right National Security Minister, Itamar Ben-Gvir, after he released a video in which he taunts detained activists from a Gaza aid flotilla. 11 Australians are among the group. Foreign Minister Penny Wong says the video is shocking and degrading. The BBC's Amir Nada is in Jerusalem.
2: Well, it's just a video of 38 seconds, but 38 quite shocking seconds. You see row upon row of activists who were seized from this flotilla, bound, zip-tied, in a prostrate position, their heads down so they can't see, a number of them with their T-shirts over their head. Through them, you see Minister Ben-Gvir walking through, beaming, taunting them, waving a flag. In one moment, he says, "Welcome to Israel. We are the musters here."
1: Israeli Prime Minister Benjamin Netanyahu has also issued rare criticism of the minister's conduct. The head of the World Health Organization says the risk of the current Ebola outbreak in the Democratic Republic of Congo is high at the regional level, but still of low concern globally. Tedros Adhanom Ghebreyesus says the outbreak is now believed to have killed 139 people with 600 suspected cases.
3: I determined that the situation was not a pandemic emergency. I immediately convened an emergency committee under the IHR, which met yesterday and agreed that the situation is a public health emergency of international concern, but is not a pandemic emergency.
1: Parents and carers are being asked to rethink the school run. Tomorrow is the 27th National Walk Safely to School Day. The Pedestrian Council of Australia says with active travel to school halving since the 1970s, incorporating a walk to the school gates is now more important than ever. The council's Harold Scrooby says he'd like parents and children to consider the health benefits.
4: Over 25% of school children today are overweight or obese. That's a terrible statistic, especially because it's increasing. And walking regularly and building walking into your daily routine can help address this epidemic.
1: Sport and NRL coach Wayne Bennett says the Rabbitohs will continue to support Jai Arrow. The club yesterday announced the veteran forward was stepping away from the sport after being diagnosed with motor neurone disease. Bennett says loyalty means something at Souths.
5: That's just the DNA of this club, and that's he'll need us, we'll need him. It's as simple as that. And so no one's walking away from anybody.
1: English soccer side Aston Villa are the Europa League champions, defeating German club Freiburg 3-0. It's Villa's first trophy since the League Cup in 1996 and first major European title since the European Cup in 1982.
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8: Hello and welcome to CinemaScape, your show on the radio about the movies. Today, as always, we have three films to review. First up, Jodie Foster stars in this French mystery thriller, A Private Life. Next, prepare for a brutal, bloody, and fast-paced fighting spectacle in Mortal Kombat 2. And finally, we follow a woman making the decision to leave an abusive relationship in the Australian film, Life Could Be a Dream. My name is Erin O'Sullivan, and you're listening to Cinemascape. Today, as always, I'm joined by two of our co-presenters, Ben and Laurent. First up, A Private Life. Laurent, how did you feel about this?
9: Yeah, so it's an interesting film. So directed by French director Rebecca Zlotowski. You might have seen one of her previous films that was one of the highlights of the French Film Festival a couple of years ago, called Other People's Children, which was the real story of her life, living with the kids of her partner, and she wanted to become a mother. Actually, the weird thing is, on the first day of the shoot, she actually got pregnant. So that was a funny thing in her life. And this time she's tackling a murder mystery of sorts. It's a very slow burner, so I don't want people to expect something very
10: thrilling,
9: full of action. Yeah. But the most important thing in this film is we have Jodie Foster, who speaks in French, because that's what she does. She's really good at it. She learned French very early in her life, and at some point she would speak French better than me, and I'm a proper French
8: high
9: person.
8: High praise, Laurent.
9: what they actually had to do for this film is, because she's supposed to be an American psychiatrist working in Paris, and her French was so perfect that the director had to force her to make French mistakes in her speech. She's joined in this film by Daniel Auteuil, who is also French royalty of cinema, as her ex-husband. And of course, they're going to be rekindled throughout the story. And we follow basically the story of Jodie Foster playing psychiatrist Lillian Steiner, and one of her patients, Paula, who is played very shortly by another French star, Virginie Efira, commits suicide. And she doesn't, she completely missed it. She doesn't understand why. And so because of that, she convinces herself that maybe there was foul play, because she could not have missed a suicide in a client that she had for almost 10 years. And so she starts that investigating moment around the family, which of course the family doesn't really appreciate.
10: No.
9: I might note that as the husband of Paula, of the late Paula, is Mathieu Amalric, who is also a very known face in the French cinema, and he did a few international films.
10: He did a Bond film.
9: Yes, he was in a Bond film. And so we just follow all the hints and all the hunches of this woman, who really can't accept that she could have been wrong and that she could have missed something. So that's for me, that's the most important part of the film, is seeing Jodie Foster facing her own
10: professional hubris,
9: potential mistakes, and questioning herself and second-guessing every decision she made in her life from then, because she's just like, well, if I missed that one, what else did I miss in my life? As a breath of fresh air, her son is played by Vincent Lacoste, who's who used to be a comedian in France. Now he does more serious film, but he's very acidic with her. Like, he doesn't let anyone go. And that's kind of a check back to reality for her from sometimes.
8: And is the conflict between, I guess, Jodie Foster's professional life versus someone dying, is there enough there to balance, like, to make the stakes seem as important as life and death?
9: Well, I think for me, the second part of the film is a bit less convincing, because we're getting more into the wheels of what should be an investigation. But I must say the resolution for me is not completely satisfying, and I probably don't care enough. But I'm not sure that's the whole point of the film. I think the point of the film is really that introspection of someone who might have failed in her job. At the same time, we see a couple of other patients, and we see how she deals in different ways, and maybe not, usual ways that a psychiatrist would deal with patients. So we're questioning also her ability to maybe have missed a very important point in one of her patients' problems and depression.
8: And out of five, Laurent?
9: Look, I will give it 3 out of 5 because I think, you know, it's for international audiences, it's always great to see Jodie Foster master French like she does. It's really intriguing and interesting. And I think overall her chemistry with Daniel Auteuil as her ex-husband becoming partner in crime is quite interesting. And in the way it's portrayed, very, very French and very, very close to the French culture.
8: So that's 3 out of 5 for A Private Life, and we will be right back after a little bit of music from the film.

0: And this was Psycho Killer by the Talking Heads. That was part of the soundtrack of A Private Life. Now to something quite different and probably a bit more violent, Mortal Kombat 2. So, Erin, you went to see it. Do we need to know anything about Mortal Kombat 1, or can we just go fresh into the second one?
1: Look, technically, this is a very direct sequel to the 2021 Mortal Kombat. However, I know I watched that film and I remember nothing from it. So I think you can go into this one pretty blind.
2: Okay.
1: Director Simon Quaid, who also did 2021's Mortal Kombat, has returned. And I would say that this is certainly a very big improvement over the previous film. Like the previous film, we do start off with a bit of a flashback to help get anyone new to the franchise situated. This time we're focusing on fan-wielding Katana's origin story and the devastation of her family and her world by an outworld warlord called Shao Kahn during the last Mortal Kombat, and which is a 1v1 martial arts tournament where somewhat divinely selected champions battle for the future of their planets. And I do think Adeline Rudolph, who is Katana, does a really good job of shouldering most of the dramatic tension in this film, especially considering that she's supported by a paper-thin script and plot.
0: What's so surprising for this type of film?
1: We then fast forward to present-day Earth, and we meet the film's second kind of point-of-view protagonist, Johnny Cage, played by Carl Urban, as a washed-up 80s action star. And he is something of a comedic foil to Katana's tragic past. And through Johnny Cage, we're introduced to Earth's other champions and the fight that they're facing. We'll see a lot of familiar faces for anyone who's seen the previous films or played the games. And what unfolds is a bloody and raucous time. There's lots of 1v1 fights in some dungeony locations pulled directly from the game, as well as a race against time to get a MacGuffin to save the world.
0: So are you a player of the game, and do you enjoy any of those characters? Because for me, like, I played a bit, and what I love is, unfortunately, maybe the violence of the game. And when I saw the first one, I was quite happy that they sort of match those very over-the-top type of violence. Do they keep going? Do they go further in this one?
1: Yes, this is certainly gory. I think there's a lot of death and a lot of maiming. There are definitely some good fatalities.
0: Which is my favourite part of the game.
1: Exactly. Especially, I think, the end of the film. For me, the way that people died in this film ramped up one after the other. And I think the last one is kind of like a cathartic, gory experience, which I think was quite well done.
0: So maybe not just for kids then?
1: Not for kids, no. This is a video game movie adaptation, not for children. There is some really good fight choreography, which I think was led by the second unit director, Carl Gardner, and fight coordinators Michael Lear and Malay Kim. I really liked how the fights were tailored to the characters, so you get quite a few different styles in there, and they manage to forward the plot and the character sometimes more than the script does.
2: I'm not that familiar with the game series. I remember buying Mortal Kombat 10 for my computer, but my computer was a piece of crap and couldn't run the game, so I never actually got the chance to play the game. But I have a question. You said that one of the leads is Johnny Cage, a washed-up 80s action star. Action stars have stunt people to do their stunts. Is Johnny Cage... Does he have the goods to...
0: Are you saying that Tom Cruise is not doing his own stunts?
2: I might be.
1: Tom Cruise could represent us in a world-ending combat match.
2: I do accept that Tom Cruise does quite a bit of what we see him do on screen. But yeah.
1: That is a key point in the film, and it's one of Johnny Cage's, I guess, character arcs is he has played this character for a long time. Something sees within him the potential to be one of Earth's champions. Does he see that in himself? How does he feel about that? Can he fight? How will he fight when he decides to fight? And the film kind of, that's his character arc, I guess. Without giving too much away, A lot of the physical comedy comes from his 80s action hero background, which was really fantastic to see. There's some great progression in his fights in that.
0: And as they say, fake it till you make it, you know.
1: Yeah.
0: As a world champion.
2: This is combat. This is combat
0: is
2: mortal.
0: Yeah, you can't really fake it.
2: It's, right? Yeah.
1: Well, it's mortal, although I will say that a lot of this film does rely on the coming back from the dead, or at least reanimation of some previous characters.
2: Okay.
1: So the deaths are gory, but death is never totally final in these in video games. I mean, in a video game, you restart.
2: Yes.
0: Exactly.
2: Yeah.
0: So you respawn as many
1: times. The stakes
0: times
1: are high, but the stakes are never too high. And I think the humour in this film is really solid. Josh Lawson as Kano is a really standout in that kind of humorous banter.
2: Not a person I think of when I think of like violent action film. He is, in my mind, more a comedy performer.
1: And he does really well here. And I think having him and Carl Urban, Johnny Cage, be those comedic characters was a really smart choice instead of having our point of view character be a straight man who's just there to experience the exposition. Actually giving him a comedic role works really well. It gives us more reason to like that character and go along in that journey. I also really liked the way this film is created. The action, for me, the action is the most important part, the fight choreography.
0: Of course. That's what we expect.
1: I liked that it was well lit and colourful, and I liked that the choreography was given the space and the breathing room to shine in the shot. So they're wide angle a lot of the time, they're still a lot of the time, they're held for quite a long time, so you can kind of follow the action, which I really appreciated. There is some CG sets, and you can kind of tell that they're CG at points, but it's still a good, fun romp.
0: Okay, well, how many stars for you for Mortal Kombat 2?
1: I'm going to give Mortal Kombat 2 3.5 out of 5 stars just because I really liked it.
0: And there's no shame to it.
1: Right.
0: So that's 3.5 stars for Mortal Kombat 2, and we'll be right back.

0: you're listening to CinemaScape, and that was Shaboom by The Chords. And you just heard my review of Mortal Kombat 2, which I gave 3.5 out of 5 stars. And up next, our final film for the day, Ben.
1: Yes.
0: Life could be a dream.
1: Could it? Yes. Well, this is the debut feature film by director Jasmine Terrison, and written by Courtney Collins, who's written 2 novels. The Burial, which was nominated for the Stella Prize for writing by Australian women, and her second novel, Bird. Life Could Be a Dream is a really solid local production with an incredibly important message behind it and tackling a really heavy issue, being domestic violence. In this case, domestic violence carried out by men against their female spouses or partners. Interestingly, if you see Life Could Be a Dream at a participating Palace Cinema, or if you're in the Melbourne CBD, the Kino Cinema, they'll be donating $1 for every ticket throughout the film's release to the Man Cave, which is an Australian preventative mental health charity for boys and young men. So if you're actually going to the cinema and seeing this film, then you are participating in a good thing and contributing to a worthy cause.
2: I think that's really great for awareness that they do those type of things.
1: I hope it gets people to see the film.
2: Is thematically, you know.
1: Yeah.
2: Skewed to that.
1: Yeah. Well, the story concerns Sarah, played by Maeve Dermody, a real estate agent selling boutique high-end properties, who wakes up on her 40th birthday to a plate of pancakes in bed made by her 13-year-old son, the amiable and rather culinary-minded Otis, played by Sonny McGee. Maeve is married to Jake, played by Alexander England, who happens to be away that day, but he's in transit on his way home from a work trip. By the end of the day, Sarah will make a decision that will change the lives of both her and Otis, a decision to flee the family home and Jake's oppressive, aggressive influence. The film itself is bifurcated. There's a first part where Sarah and Otis enjoy their day together. It's the last week of the school year, and Sarah suggests to Otis that he just take the day off. They head to the beach to have a picnic together, and as the day progresses, we see Sarah working up the courage to take the step to leave the family home. She sells this to Otis as a kind of staycation, but in a mansion that she's currently selling that has massive gardens and a pool. That's the second half of the film, Sarah and Otis together in this mansion. Meanwhile, Jake returns from his work trip. He's expectedly miffed about the absence of his wife and son, and he begins his search for them. If you'll forgive me for getting a little technical and legal, it's been a while since I studied family law, but I checked, and the Federal Family Law Act 1975 contains, in section 4AB, subsection 2, a non-exhaustive list of actions that constitute family violence for the purposes of the Act. It's not just limited to physical violence or stalking, but it includes isolating a person from their family or friends, and economic or financial abuse, such as preventing access to bank accounts. Those are 2 acts that Jake commits in this film, in addition to privacy-invading home surveillance of his family and phone tracking of his wife and his son. There are also other revelations I think the film implies more than makes express that actually quietly shocked me. Yeah.
2: So what is the, because behind such a strong message, what is the genre of the film? Is it more of a drama seen from the woman's perspective, or
1: yes,
2: are we in a more thriller? You know, I remember that French film Custody from probably 6 or 7 years back, where they went into like bringing the audience into the terror of, you know, expecting that type of violence. Are we going in that type of thing and themes here, or is it just subdued?
1: We are going into those themes, but it's not, this is not a thriller. This is pretty much a straight drama film. It's the case that Jake as a character doesn't have a lot of nuance, despite an incredibly creepy performance by Alexander England. But look, this is a man who doesn't deserve nuance. The man is a prick. He's a piece of work. And your heart truly breaks for Sarah and Otis being under the thumb of this horrible man.
2: Yeah, I think you don't want to make that type of character very relatable and likable in any way.
1: No. Well, going into the film, knowing about the donations to a mental health charity for boys and young men, that set me up to expect things from the film, certain things, particularly in relation to the character of Otis. And there are times that I thought that the film was going to delve into Otis's treatment of women, particularly girls around his age. I had this fear, and you have this fear, that some of Jake's all-encompassing awfulness had somehow rubbed off on his son. But that's actually not this film's focus. This is ultimately Sarah's story, and Maeve Dermody's performance runs the gamut between devastating and inspirational. And even though my film Poison Mind leads me to have certain expectations of the film, such as drama that is born from confrontation, that's actually not what this film is. Maeve Dermody makes you feel the oppression her husband instills in Sarah, and the incredible weight of every decision Sarah makes in the film. But it's not a film about confrontation. This is ultimately a hopeful film about a woman reclaiming her agency after being denied it and living in fear for so long. So, if the film's purpose and messages are didactic and sometimes unsubtle, it's because its purpose is meaningful, and its messages are messages that need to be heard. If those messages are simple, it's because those messages must be understood. And if there's even one woman out there who sees this film and sees herself in Sarah, or really if there's anyone out there who sees themselves in Sarah and seeing this film inspires them to take steps to extricate themselves from a terrible domestic situation, then this film has achieved something admirable and worth celebrating.
2: And hopefully, also men watching this film and realizing what is the other side of the coin and how they
1: Absolutely.
2: Are perceived. Because sometimes, when it's always that thing with bullies, sometimes they don't even realize that other people take it in a very, very harsh way.
0: Like you were saying with Otis, it can be learned behavior,
2: exactly.
0: And it takes a lot to break that.
2: Hopefully it's a more important film for men than for women, because women probably know that the problem is there. But some men don't really.
0: Yeah, although I think it can be hard to recognize that you're in that situation. We have so many stories of women who are just like, oh, but he loves me.
1: Yeah.
0: Oh, but he's not always like this. And to your point, Ben, hopefully that helps.
1: The men are also good at hiding it from everyone outside and keeping their oppression internal.
0: That isolation. Yeah.
1: Yeah. Look, obviously, not everyone has a job selling mansions that may practically and financially assist them to leave a terrible, unconscionable domestic situation. It must be acknowledged that in many cases there are certain factors, primarily financial factors, that may prevent a person from leaving. Though the end credits of this film does list organizations that may assist in this regard. But Jasmine Tarrison said that her hope is that the film serves as a beacon showing that liberation is within reach. And in that respect, I think her film succeeds.
0: And it feels like for this film we shouldn't ask for out of 5 stars, Ben, but out of 5.
1: I'm going to give it 3.5.
0: So that is 3.5 stars for Life Could Be a Dream, and we will be right back after a little bit of music.

You've been listening to CinemaScape. Today I gave Mortal Kombat 3.5 out of 5 stars. Laurent gave A Private Life 3 out of 5 stars. And Ben gave Life Could Be a Dream 3.5 out of 5 stars. Thanks, as always, to my co-presenters Laurent and Ben, and to Eastside FM, where we record the show every week. CinemaScape is broadcast around Australia by the Community Radio Network. And before we go, we'd like to acknowledge the traditional custodians of the lands from which we broadcast and the custodians of country throughout Australia and their connections to land, sea, and community. 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
1: Ooh-wee. Babagung orang nyanyuwa riula darala. Father gave us the land in the dreaming. Maral kundi julugurai yarang jagi. Every part of the earth is sacred. Ngia yari julu maral gundi, maral julu ngiambandi. We are a part of the earth and the earth is a part of us.
2: Yui!
1: Ngai yam gungumbu, garawe bari nyageko, galawana dawara. Hello, I've come back to see you. I am a friend, but don't be angry. Yamage nganyundi barmaran, gungumbu bin. Galawana ngalgira. Here is my family, here are my friends, but don't harm us. Yam nginundi wajar, yam nganyundi wajar, ngibur gungumbu wala. My land, this is your land, so let's be friends. Yinige, this radio station, Triple B, is on Gumbangir homeland.
2: You.
3: Hello, welcome to Wellbeing. I'm Guy Murphy. Today my guest is globally recognised researcher from the University of Newcastle and Hunter Medical Research Institute, Professor Michael Breakspeare, specialising in computational neuroscience, brain imaging and translational neurotechnology. And today we'll be talking about integrating AI into routine mental health care, specifically in relation to his recent paper, How AI Could Reshape the Future of Mental Health Care. Thank you for joining me on the show today, Michael.
4: Thank you, Guy, for having me here.
3: If you had to explain the key takeaways of this paper to someone outside of neuroscience, what would you emphasise?
4: Well, I think everybody, well, nearly everybody in society today recognises the massive changes that we've seen in the last few years from AI, particularly what we call generative AI. And that's things like ChatGPT, DeepSeek. These are chatbots, as well as generative AI for text to image and text to video. And unfortunately, even though these technologies can produce incredible images, they also produce what's called AI slop. And that is often used as a deep fake and other things. So what we did in this paper is take, the whole legacy of AI as it was traditionally used up until a few years ago, and then focused on these new technologies, ChatGPT, chatbots, and other breakthrough technologies. And we asked the question, how can these be deployed into mental health in a way that helps people? And what are the risks and what are the ethical issues that this deployment raises?
3: How might AI or digital environments influence human well-being at a neurological level?
4: Well, they can influence neurological well-being in a number of ways. If we look at the positive aspects, we could say, for people who are isolated, who maybe cannot easily access mental health care, we do know that health chatbots, properly curated, can provide a healthy medium for people to talk about their problems or interact about their problems. Ironically, or maybe not, that if people are in trials, don't know that they're interacting with a chatbot, they can feel heard. And they get answers that are just as good as human answers, if not better, on standard psychological tests of how you should respond to someone who's talking about their mental health. So that's a way that can enhance mental health and brain health. As well, a lot of us wear wearables. For example, I've got a Garmin watch. People wear Apple watches. And in a certain type of use, step count, sleep health, these can be helpful for people. They can encourage healthy lifestyle practices, and they can provide a health readout that you simply can't get if you're only going to see your doctor every 6 months or once a year. You're getting a snapshot, where these can provide a healthy real-time sort of feedback. I think if just there's a whole lot of other ways that we could talk about healthy aspects of digital technologies. Obviously, we've seen kids get sort of addicted to screens, addicted to gaming. People can also get overly focused on their health readouts from wearables and can get quite anxious about them. In theory, and this is something that we discuss, well, not in theory because it has happened internationally, people can be interacting with chatbots that don't have good safety guardrails, and these can become quite harmful or provide harmful advice. So this is the sort of negative aspect. And that's why I think it's really important that we as a community evaluate these technologies and make sure they're deployed in a way that's healthy for everybody.
3: Absolutely. And I just want to come back to, you mentioned the quality of responses. For example, the comparison between the responses that you get from an AI chatbot and as opposed to a human being. What's the assessment of that quality based on?
4: Well, there are standard psychological metrics of how you should respond in a health setting to somebody who's talking about their concerns. And so health professionals were given a short vignette from a patient, and those vignettes were also given to chatbots. These were not ChatGPT. These were generative AI. So they were chatbots, but they were curated to be mental health chatbots. And then the responses of both the health professionals and the chatbots were randomized and blind, and people rated them. And so those blinded raters actually rated some of the chatbots better than the humans. That was often because the responses were shorter, more focused, and in many ways they did align more quickly with psychological principles. Now, it's important to point out that these were one-off. So prompt and response, what we raise in our paper is, of course, a key part of psychological care is the dialogue, the narrative, the storytelling, the feeling of being heard. Yeah. And these are multi-turn, you know, often many weeks or even months of reciprocal exchange. And in that area, we know that chatbots don't do as well as humans. They go off task. And that's where some of the risks can come in as well.
3: Can AI move us beyond subjective self-report measures of well-being toward more dynamic real-time indicators?
4: Oh, without a doubt, you know, subjective measures are quite helpful to a point. A lot of the rating scales that we do are subjective. They're either rated by the patient themselves. For example, ADHD is a patient-rated symptom score. Or they can be rated by the clinician after the interview. There's a combination. But the multiple problems with that. First of all, it's a snapshot while you're in a room with a clinician. It's not really representative of how you might be 3 o'clock on a Thursday afternoon or first thing on a Sunday morning. So AI can sample the experience of people out in the wild, and that's incredibly potentially important.
3: Yeah.
4: Questionnaires can also be biased. So we've known for years that people tend to underrepresent their alcohol use when asked by a doctor. You know, there's a stigma operating there. And they tend to be more accurate with a patient rating form. And maybe they'll be more accurate again if they had an app and they were able to actually look at how much alcohol they're drinking.
3: Yeah.
4: And link it maybe to how they're feeling. So if you drink 3 or 4 drinks in the evening, you're going to have a bad night's sleep. And a wearable with an AI will tell you that.
3: Yeah.
4: So maybe if you've been trying to improve your sleep and you realize 4 nights of the week I sleep well, 3 nights of the week I get on the beers and then I have a terrible sleep, I should drink less.
3: Yeah.
4: So this is a way of moving outside of the clinic into everyday experience, and whether it's mental health or physical health, they're both linked. So increasing the sample depth, if you like, of people's experience, and then curating the health information to what's actually going on in their lives.
3: Well, I guess you just have a more accurately reflective idea of the full picture of someone's health, right? If you do that. Yeah.
4: And if you start a medication, for example, or a psychological therapy, you want to see if it's working. So you need a baseline data, which you could get, and then you could follow people. You could look at their mood in the morning, look at their sleep. You could look at how active they are, how many tweets they're making, how many conversations they're responding to.
3: Yeah.
4: And this is going to be a lot better than just going and seeing your doctor who says, how have you been feeling? You know?
3: Yeah. Yeah.
4: So these are the sort of opportunities.
3: Yeah, absolutely. Can AI identify early warning signs of burnout or anxiety at the level of brain or behavior patterns?
4: Well, definitely. I mean, for example, for a while we've known that if we're stressed, it changes our speech and that can be detected. So if you're getting persistently stressed and you've got AI that's you've turned on that it can hear your voice, yeah, it could hear that your voice is getting stressed.
3: Yeah.
4: It could look at your sleep. It could look at social interactions, heart rate. It could ask you how you feel 3 or 4 times a day. You know, a little ping, random sampling, we call that, random experiential sampling. And then you'd begin to get a feel of how people are faring. We used to, well, we still do sometimes ask people to keep a mood diary. So they record their mood 2 or 3 times a day. But a lot of people don't want to carry around a diary and they get demotivated. Well, a simple app linked to your phone or your watch, as long as it's not too frequent, could be helpful.
3: Yep.
4: You don't want people getting pinged 5 or 6 times a day because that becomes very disruptive and anxiety provoking. So it's just got to get the balance right. But maybe it's just doing something in the background and it's not interrupting your everyday life at all. And that would be the best, really.
3: Yeah, absolutely. So, you know, you've mentioned wearables a few times.
4: Yeah.
3: So, for example, the Garmin watch that you've got, does that already have an AI? Is it one of the ones that we've discussed, or is it Garmin?
4: It's an old-fashioned discriminative AI looking at patterns.
3: Yeah.
4: So, for example, when I'm, it can tell the difference between me walking, riding, swimming. And classify. That's the old classification of AI.
3: Okay.
4: But that's in just about everything that we use. That doesn't use generative AI. It doesn't have a chat bot built in. So that would have to be another part of the ecosystem.
3: Yeah.
4: You know, when we pop open our laptops, we've got a camera. I mean, the camera's turned on and we know that facial expression, eye movements, these all hold indicators of people's mental health well-being. So there would be an example, if you felt comfortable, of allowing AI to sample your daily life and see how you're going. And maybe, for example, if you've gone on medication for ADHD, it'll be really helpful. It could really detect the difference between you getting distracted, the number of apps you're going on, versus staying focused. It's pretty easy to detect when, not pretty easy, it's possible to have the camera tell you whether you're reading or looking at Facebook.
3: Yeah.
4: Very different eye movements.
3: Yeah. Is the idea to work generative AI into wearables, or is that something that's not really...
4: It would be into the ecosystem, if you like. So wearables would be doing what they're currently doing, but maybe in the same app, there would be a large language model that you can interact with.
3: Yeah.
4: Whatever. You could answer questions, you could talk to it, you could have psychological therapy with it if you wanted to. And of course, a lot of it is we're writing into large language models or chatbots, but it can do speech to text. So it's very easy now for you could just talk to it and it could talk back. I mean, many people have seen examples of that on the internet. So it can be speech to speech.
3: You're listening to Wellbeing. My guest today is Professor Michael Breakspear, and today we're talking about integrating AI into routine mental health care. One thing I've seen on the internet is, people asking, you know, ChatGPT, for instance, things about their daily life, and they kind of get this advice that's it's not maybe critical enough. I don't know if that's the right word, but it's...
4: Yeah, no, it's a good word.
3: Yeah, because sometimes it seems like they're kind of just going along with whatever the...
4: Mm-hmm.
3: Do you know what I mean?
4: So you've raised 2 really important points there. First of all, chatbots can hallucinate. So they don't give factual information. They learn a lot of data and they have a bit of a dice in them that randomly puts together the most likely links. So if you ask a generic chatbot for 5 papers on the topic of AI, 3 of them might never have existed. But you can have these hybrid chatbots that will actually do a fact check and only report papers that did exist and only take evidence from those papers.
3: Wow.
4: But that's not what you're getting with a large language model that you've just downloaded from the internet. You're getting a chatbot which is making a lot of errors.
3: Mm.
4: I think the other thing you're alluding to is their bias towards being nice, positive, affirmative. And you can, if you're in a dialogue, this is called prompt engineering. You can tell it to be more critical.
3: Okay.
4: So you can engineer the tone and the style of your responses, and that'll change the way it interacts with you. But if you don't do that, it'll tend just to be nice. And there's two reasons for that. A lot of the training data, believe it or not, people being quite nice to each other. So it learns to be nice.
3: Okay.
4: It's not necessarily what you might believe when you look at the internet, because some people aren't very nice at all. Some very important people in the world at the moment are quite nasty.
3: Yep.
4: But on the whole, behind that, there's a lot of nice human interactions. But they're also engineered to be a bit more nice.
3: Mm.
4: And there's two reasons for that. One, well, if you're selling a chatbot, you probably want it to err on being nice, right?
3: Yeah.
4: You don't want to, good morning, how are you, guy? I'm good, thanks.
3: Yeah.
4: How are you, chatbot? Oh, well, not as good as you. But also if you're selling it, there's the commercial imperative. If you've got two and one's being really nice about you, like, you're looking pretty good today, Michael, and the other one's saying...
3: You look horrible.
4: have you been a bit short on clothing advice lately, you'll go for the former. We know people are, of course, we like things to be nice to us on the whole.
3: Yeah.
4: And that can be helpful, but it's not always helpful. If people are just getting encouraged and appraised and endorsed, that's not the full repertoire of a therapeutic interaction.
3: Mm.
4: So I always tell mine to be critical and factual, and that helps. But even that means you still have to fact check everything.
3: Yeah, okay. And does that, that's a significant amount of load for the AI, or is that like a big, that requires a lot of work to get it to do that, or?
4: Not really.
3: Okay.
4: A couple of interactions. You can tell your chatbot that it's wrong, that you want it to be like... more critical, and it in a chat, it captures the history of that chat.
3: Yep.
4: So it's not just starting from scratch every time, and so it'll incorporate the feedback that you give it.
3: And do you think AI could help

0: between rupture and repair, we call it. Yep. So allowing people to make mistakes, but making them comfortable and helping them repair. If you get too much rupture and not enough repair, then that's a very harmful way of bringing up. If you don't get enough rupture, if there's always repair immediately, you don't learn to experience the ups and downs of life. That's it in a oversimplified nutshell. That's not something you can easily start over again with. But yeah, you can. That's what we do. That's what I do with my patients. You know, like what helps them, what doesn't help them. This has to be curated to that person's current circumstances. You know, how do they learn to be safe in relationships? How do they learn to be safe in lifestyle choices? How do they unlearn some of the negative filters that people put up, so they see everything as being negative, and this can be harmful for mental health? I don't think AI is a panacea for that. I don't think it's a cure for that, but it could augment proper therapeutic alliance between a clinician and a patient. Yeah, and then out in the wild, you know, the relationship with AI has to be balanced as well and not overbearing.
1: And what would a truly systems-aware AI intervention for well-being look like beyond current chatbots or diagnostics?
0: Well, I think we've just got to fill out what is currently there. You know, it's not being deployed. I mean, as I said, AI scribes are being used by some mental health clinicians. Diagnostics are built into some decision-making trees that are going on already. But the gap between what we could do with current AI and what we are doing is huge. So I don't think we need to look to the future. I think we just look at the now and see what are the opportunities. And that's what we discussed in the paper. What are the opportunities with maybe a little bit more tweaking, like, as I said before, training them on a rich diversity of human, the human experience and not 10% of it. But otherwise, I think we've got the technology to do better with AI, to improve people's mental health, to improve access to mental health care.
1: And is there a risk that AI optimizes for stability at the expense of creativity, variability, or human richness?
0: Well, this is really going outside of the mental health frame. This is looking at AI and how does it impact us. Yeah, look, you know, there was a great example. Someone asked ChatGPT to write a poem or a song in the style of Nick Cave and sent it in, and Nick Cave gave this beautifully blistering critique of this heartless, soulless mimic of Nick Cave.
1: Oh, he actually did it himself. He said that himself.
0: Yeah, Nick Cave's got a thing called the red hand files that you can ask him. And he'll respond. And so someone sent him a chatbot poem of written by Nick Cave. And I think that summarized the relationship between art and artists and AI. It lacks that richness and it plagiarizes often quite clearly and in other cases more insidiously. But what you say is it always harmonizes towards the mean. So it doesn't explore the fringes of human experience. So it always, whatever you put in comes out a little bit more homogenous, a little bit more average. And if you put it back in, once again, more average again. And there was a paper a few years ago where chatbots were fed the output of chatbots and then they just collapsed to nothing.
1: Really?
0: So they ended up failing. This was called model failure. And there's a lesson in that. That you need to get enough diversity. I mean, if you look at well engineered text, it is it's standardized text English. You know, if I read it, it doesn't make errors. Sentence structure is usually quite good. It's very generic. Sentences are very similar in length. There's very you know, you can ask it, you can, once again, you can say, write this for a, you know, age 10-year-old audience, and it will do that. It'll make the sentences shorter and clearer. Or you could ask it to make it

0: suitable for a political, and then it'll change the style again.
1: Yeah.
0: It's often better than, you know, it's not bad text. It would probably be, I mean, English professors could tell you better than I. It might be a 6 out of 10 in a class where some people get 5 out of 10 and more get 7 or 8 out of 10. So it's never beautiful text. And that's what you're talking about, I think, that everything gets homogenized and harmonized, and the sort of rich diversity of human experience doesn't come out in generative AI. It can, you know, give you a painting in the style of Salvador Dali of a purple duck drinking a martini at sunset. You could do that, and no one's ever painted that before. But it's it's pastiche, so it's like a mimicry of Salvador Dali.
1: Yes.
0: And someone's painted a duck, so it'll take the painted ducks and then make them purple.
1: Yeah.
0: Anyway.
1: So I just want to revisit as well. You mentioned that they, you know, kind of had two chatbots have a conversation between themselves, and it...
0: Multi-turn.
1: Multi-turn.
0: Yeah, so A to B to C to D to E. Not just A to B to A to B, but, yeah, like a dialogue.
1: Yep.
0: Like a proper narrative, yeah.
1: Okay.
0: And these tended to collapse. This was a science paper about 2 years ago.
1: Yeah. So when you say collapsing, what does that mean?
0: The sentences got shorter and shorter and simpler until they just stopped producing sentences. I have to go back and reread the paper.
1: It's really interesting.
0: Yeah.
1: Yeah.
0: Okay. The other thing is you can feed different prompts on a similar subject, and then update them and update them. And in the end, you'll get an answer that looks very similar across all, you know, 15 different prompts, and iteratively they become very similar. That's what you were talking about before.
1: Yeah, that homogeneity.
0: Homogeneity.
1: Yeah. Okay, interesting. And to finish us up, do you think that AI will ultimately improve or worsen population level mental well-being? I mean, it's got to be yes, right?
0: I think it'll be, it has potential to improve.
1: Yep.
0: I think the outcome will depend on, you know, the bigger socio-political state of the world. If we have corporate, profit-driven, top-down use of chatbots, I don't think that will end up being helpful.
1: Yep.
0: if we have philanthropic and social enterprise driving with clinicians and care as consumers, the AI ecosystem, it'll be helpful, you know, with legislation, with guardrails, as they're called, with humans in the loop. Yes, I think it could be quite helpful.
1: Yeah.
0: Every generation we've seen technological breakthroughs that can be harnessed to be helpful. That's why we're, you know, living till old ages, doing better than our humans were doing in Europe at least 500 years ago or 1,000 years ago. But, so I do think, like other technologies, it's got a beneficial potential, but I don't think it's going to sidestep the fact that we're living in a corporate greed-driven macroeconomic system. You know, people making $1 billion by betting on war, I read in the paper today. Mm. You can't expect AI to cure the human condition, but, you know, there's still enough really good people around that I think on the whole it'll be used beneficially, but that's just my opinion.
1: Yeah. Well, I mean, it sounds like it really will boil down to the, you know, to being thoughtful and being safe and being moderate and being controlled in the implementation of AI.
0: Yeah. And we definitely need investment of government in research to make that happen. It's not just going to happen by magic. Market forces aren't going to lead to AI becoming beneficial for humankind. That's why we have governments. That's why we have funding. Unfortunately, research funding is heavily underbaked in Australia. So if you don't put the money into the ecosystem, you're not going to suddenly magically get better health outcomes from a new technology. It does require ambitious government and private sector employment. But the private sector's not going to jump in a philanthropic way. It will if government also comes to the party.
1: Yeah. that's a wrap for today.